0: Welcome to From the Top, where outstanding young musicians come to play. We just heard 16-year-old pianist Sehyun Kim play the Ondine from Gaspard de la Nuit by Maurice Ravel. I'm your host, pianist Orly Shaham, and we have a wonderful set of musicians from the Walnut Hill School for the Arts, the renowned boarding high school located about an hour west of Boston. We're here to share in the celebration of their 50th anniversary. Today, we will meet and hear the music of five current or recent Walnut Hill students. I have the pleasure of introducing you now to 16-year-old pianist Sehyun Kim, whose seductive Ravel we just heard. Originally from South Korea, Sehyun is now a senior here at Walnut Hill. Welcome to From the Top, Sehyun.
1: Thank you. Thank you for having me.
0: I wish that our listeners could see your hands. You're like an artist throwing and manipulating paint onto a canvas.
1: Oh, that's a wonderful description. Thank you.
0: Can you tell us what the title of this piece is and what it's about?
1: Ondine sort of translates to water nymph or water spirit. Mm-hmm. It's based on a poem by Romantic period poet Aloysius Bertrand. Ondine is a water spirit that lives in the ocean in a castle and wants to marry a mortal on land. Ondine tries to seduce him and proposes to him, but he declines and says, "I love another." And Ondine jumps into the ocean and turns into foam.
0: Mm-hmm. And that's so beautifully portrayed in the music. What are some of the challenges that come with interpreting a piece like this?
1: I want the listeners to have a vivid image while they're listening to my piece. Mm-hmm. Not the words, but the image of the poem.
0: So Ravel works to evoke those images through some incredible technical challenges.
1: So 30-second notes go on throughout the whole piece.
0: Those are those very fast little notes, yes, that repeat.
1: Yes, and it should have a very shimmering quality like the ocean. They're incredibly fast, mostly in the dynamics of pianissimo, mm-hmm, or pianissimo or piano. And to bring out different colors while playing all of those notes and at the same time having a big picture of the piece and making long, beautiful singing lines is definitely a technical challenge.
0: This is such a difficult work. Even most pianists don't play this piece. Yeah. Can you talk about the balance in your body? How do you achieve these notes that are flowing so quickly, but also this beautiful, long line?
1: What I have to aim for in my physical and mental presence is freedom in my arms, my body, my back, my shoulders, my fingers, my fingertips, and they all have to work together in sort of one motion. The sound basically comes from your back, and your shoulders are like the wing bone.
0: Right.
1: And the first step to relaxing your arms, my fingertips, they have to be incredibly sensitive. And my arms, very fluid, like the piece. It's as if I'm moving my arms in the water. It's very graceful when you move inside the water. And that's something I aim for and I play the piece.
0: Well, aim for and absolutely succeed.
1: Thank you.
0: So I know that despite your excellent English, you weren't actually born in the U.S.
1: I'm from Seoul, South Korea. I lived in Seoul for 14 years. And then I moved to Massachusetts with my family in August 2021. My family was always looking for an opportunity to move to the States. We all wanted to try studying abroad, and an opportunity came.
0: So how did that feel, knowing that your entire family was moving halfway across the world so that you could study music here?

0: terribly afraid of making mistakes. When I moved here, one of the most inspiring quotes was from my teacher, Miss Bake. It's actually a quote from Mr. Sherman. It's that you have to put your worst foot forward. It's the individual side that's unique, and that's what builds empathy with the audience. I'm really trying hard to allow myself to make mistakes, to allow myself to be vulnerable.
1: When did you understand that you wanted to be a professional musician? Is your family a musical family?
0: My mom is a great pianist, not a professional, but she would improvise something on the piano and sing to herself, and it always sounds amazing.
1: How great.
0: My aunt is a pianist. The funny story is that my mom actually wanted to become a pianist, but when my mom was going to a serious teacher in Korea, my grandmother made her younger sister, so my aunt, go with her. She was looking for a discount. And she was only going to let one of them major in piano, and the teacher said the younger one is more talented.
1: Oh, ouch, ouch.
0: So my aunt is a pianist. So I was exposed to music from a very early age. We always loved music. Around when I was 8, I stumbled upon a video of Sungjin Cho playing Chopin's Scherzo No. 2 at the Chopin competition in 2015. I was so mesmerized by the lyrical components of his playing. That was when I realized that there's something more to piano playing. From that point, I started to think, maybe this is what I want to do with my life.
1: It sounds like you have tremendous tenacity and you're not scared by pieces that are going to be a long haul. We are all so grateful to get a chance to hear you. Thank you so much for being on From the Top with us.
0: It's my pleasure. Thank you.
1: 16-year-old pianist Sehyun Kim, originally from South Korea, now living and studying at the Walnut Hills School for the Arts. Next, we have 17-year-old violinist Ji-Yu Oh, a junior at Walnut Hill and another transplant from South Korea. Ji-Yu is a Jack Kent Cook Young Artist Award recipient. Hello, Ji-Yu. Welcome to From the Top.
2: Hi, thank you for having me.
1: What will you be sharing with our listeners today?
2: I'll be playing Vocalise by Rachmaninoff. This is a piece that I've loved ever since I was really young.
1: Great. Let us take it from the top.

0: That was 17-year-old violinist G.U. Oh from Seoul, South Korea, now a junior at the Walnut Hills School for the Arts, playing Rachmaninoff. G.U., playing that piece together with you is so satisfying because you're such a wonderful listener.
1: I really enjoyed playing with you, and that's so sweet of you to say that.
0: I know that this piece wasn't actually originally written for the violin. Can you talk a little bit about that?
1: It's originally written for the voice, but it's also played by so many different instruments. There's an orchestra version of it. I heard that the violin is the instrument that represents the human voice the most. I think the violin can bring out that piercing but also majestic sound.
0: Just a couple of months ago, you lived in Korea.
1: Yeah.
0: Can you tell us how it happened that you came here so suddenly?
1: Last year, I had this amazing opportunity to participate at the Chamber Music Northwest Young Artists Institute. Mm-hmm. And there, my current teacher, Suvin Kim, introduced me to Jennifer Elowich, who's the music director of my school.
0: Yes.
1: She saw the live stream of my performance and she was like, "Oh, it would be so great if you could study with us." And I was like, "So when will I be starting?" And they were like, "Oh, this coming fall."
0: Oh, gosh.
1: Which was really sudden for me because the festival ended at like July. I had to talk with my parents about it. And at first they said no because it was too sudden, right?
0: Yeah,
1: because sure. It's like a really big change.
0: Emotionally and logistically,
1: mm-hmm,
0: right?
1: Yeah. But I was like, "Oh, this is the opportunity that I've always wanted. This is my chance. I really have to go."
0: You just moved here, but your English is spectacular. How did that happen?
1: Thank you. Shout out to my mom.
0: Did your family also teach you music?
1: My mom has always been interested in classical music, and she used to play it. I got into violin when I was 5 or 6 years old because I was obsessed with the Phantom of the Opera. I still am. I really wanted to become an opera singer, but I realized that I'm not a very good singer. So I started the violin. My only goal, actually, was to play the Phantom of the Opera overture. And then I reached that goal, and I suddenly started liking music. And here I am.
0: And of course, here you are singing on the violin. I love that. Have you ever had a particular performance that you felt afterwards, "Wow, I really learned something from that one"?
1: At the composer's concert at Walnut Hill, I played a piece by Justin Slavys.
0: He is on the show today.
1: Yeah, mm-hmm. I played it as a quartet with my friends. I could actually feel the connection between me and each individual audience member. Mm-hmm. I realized that music isn't just about telling my own story. It's more about communicating with the audience.
0: How does it feel to know the person behind the composition?
1: Most of the time, we guess throughout the evidences that we have from the score, right? So it can never be what actually the composer intended for us to play. But when I was playing Justin's piece during rehearsals, I would be inspired about what he explains about his music to us. Mm-hmm. And sometimes when we play, he would be inspired and change some of his pieces.
0: Amazing.
1: So it was like a real collaboration and such a great experience for me.
0: G.U., thank you so much for playing with me.
1: Thank you. It was a pleasure.
0: 17-year-old violinist G.U. Oh from Seoul, South Korea, now a junior at the Walnut Hills School for the Arts.
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0: Today on From the Top, we are reveling in the musicianship of students from the prestigious Walnut Hills School for the Arts. I'm pianist Orly Shaham, and as a piano teacher myself, I'm doubly impressed with the focus, initiative, and ambition of these young musicians. We will hear now from a bold French horn player, 17-year-old Daniel Ma, currently a junior at Walnut Hill. He and I will be playing the Allegro from the Adagio and Allegro for Horn and Piano by Robert Schumann.

0: That was the Allegro from the Adagio and Allegro for horn and piano by Robert Schumann, played by 17-year-old French horn player Daniel Ma. I'm pianist Orly Shaham, and I had the pleasure of playing with him. Daniel, it is such a blast to play this Schumann with you. You have so much energy, but at the same time, this beautiful, warm tone. I know that you've been playing the horn since you were incredibly young. How old were you when you started, and what in the world motivated you to pick the French horn?
1: Well, I was 6 and a half. The elementary school, they had choirs for first graders, and there's string instruments. I thought string instruments was way too hard. Violins, they don't have frets. I have no idea how to get in tune on that. So I was like, I'm not going to try it. And choir, I got in the choir the first day, and I also got kicked out the first day. I kind of coughed and I messed up, but I guess somebody went in my classroom, saw my lips, and told me to buzz, and they were like, okay, let's put you on the horn.
0: I remember once reading that the most stressful job was air traffic controller, but the second most stressful job was playing French horn in a symphony orchestra.
1: Yeah, because our harmonics are so close, making mistakes is so easy.
0: Yeah,
1: but the horn kind of fits in both the woodwind and the brass world. We can play very lyrical stuff, but we can also join the brass section.
0: What keeps you inspired when the challenges are so great?
1: The reward that comes from playing a piece that you enjoy.
0: It's the music that, that keeps pushing you.
1: Well, in Weber's concertino for horn, in the cadenza, there's a little multiphonics. I had no idea how to play it at the time because there are four notes written, like two of the notes are the harmonic sound of the horn, and you're just supposed to sing one of the notes. I had no idea which note to sing.
0: Wow.
1: And I was just trying around. This technique is just really fun. Sometimes it tickles my throat. Well, it feels like I'm gonna cough, but when I do it right, I think it's a really cool texture that the horn can play.
0: I love that. Would you mind picking up your horn and showing us what it was that you sort of first managed to encounter and then how you developed it into the sound you were looking for?
1: Yeah. Usually multiphonics are really low on the horn, so

0: something like that. I haven't practiced it in a while, but when I started, I couldn't play it. It's more like this, like like me just dying on the way.
1: So take apart that multiphonic sound. What are the layers that we're hearing?
0: So I'm playing a note. The reason we choose the rear low note, so it's much more stable. Mm-hmm. And we sing a note, usually a fifth above it. If you make the fifth a little lower than it should be, it's going to be really in tune. But if you just mess around with the intonation of your singing and your playing, you're going to get that third note out just because the harmonics start to click in.
1: Okay, so I can buy the idea that once you have it right, the instrument will vibrate and give you the harmonic, but you're both blowing a note into the instrument and singing a note at the same time. Aren't you using the very same air paths to make those two things?
0: Basically, when I play the horn, the part that's making the sound is my lips. That's the buzzing part, which transfer through the instrument and make the sound. But the other part is me growling or speaking in my throat, and that sound also passes through the horn, but it's a different pitch.
1: Can we hear that sound without a horn at your lips?
0: Yeah, so this is the plain buzzing. And this is me humming.
1: Wow, that is so
0: cool. It's
1: gonna
0: sound way better on the horn, but yeah. I'm using two different ways of making sound, and it creates chords that no one thinks that a horn can do.
1: I love that. You played so beautifully. Yeah. Thank you so much, Daniel, for being with us on From the Top.
0: Thank you.
1: 17-year-old horn player Daniel Ma, originally from Beijing, China, now a junior at Walnut Hills School for the Arts. Do you love hearing from these outstanding young musicians? Now you can listen to their full interviews on our website. Go to fromthetop.org/listen.
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1: Welcome back to From the Top. I'm pianist Orly Shaham, and it's so great to be with all of you, thanks to the generosity of faithful donors like Susan and Gerald Slavitt. If you're just joining us, we're recording at Futura Productions in Boston with students from the Walnut Hills School for the Arts. I'm excited to introduce our next young musician, 18-year-old singer Marley Matika. Hi, Marley. Welcome to From the Top.
2: I'm so happy to be here.
1: What will you be singing for us today?
2: Lied der Mignon by Schubert.
1: I'm so excited to play it with you. Are you ready to take it?
2: From the top?
1: Let's do it.
2: Yes!

0: 18-year-old vocalist Marley Matika, originally from Oregon, currently a senior at Walnut Hills School for the Arts, singing Franz Schubert's Lied der Mignon. Marley, that music is so beautiful and intimate. You bring so much of your personality to it.
1: Thank you.
0: I know that as a singer, you're considered incredibly young and your voice is going to evolve for a long time. You came into Walnut Hill as a freshman in high school. Were you already singing before that?
1: Yes, I started voice lessons at age 12. I had a background in musical theater starting when I was 7, but I really, really wanted to focus on opera.
0: So are there specific things that now you can do with your voice that you really couldn't do when you were younger?
1: Oh, goodness. I mean, coloratura, the runs that I do now are still mind-boggling to me because I'm like, how am I producing these notes? Like, are they coming from me? So I mean, any type of run, and also developing like my middle range.
0: So coloratura, that very high,
1: yes,
0: beautiful range. Could you possibly sing for us something in that range? Give us an example.
1: Yes, this is Bid the Virtues, a part of Come Ye Sons of Art.

0: Wow. I mean, I bet it sounds good wherever you're listening, whether it's on earbuds or on a speaker, but it sounds really good in the room here.
1: Thank you.
0: Where does that confidence come from, and have you always felt that way?
1: The confidence came from my mom. She always cheered me on. I love this so much, and I get to share it with other people. That's so cool. A lot of being a singer is just meticulously working. Oh, my diction is off right here. Let me redo it and redo it. But when I get to share it, it's like, look, like, cool.
0: I love that it's about that communication with you, and that's such an important part of being an artist, sharing it with others.
1: Yeah.
0: I know that your multifaceted identity has had a very important impact on how you experience the world. Tell us a little bit about what you've done to create both literal and figurative spaces for inclusivity.
1: Yeah. When I was in my sophomore year, my teacher and the whole class were discussing the political and social events happening in that time period. I ended up going up to one of my classmates that I had never talked to before, and I was like, hey, I have an idea. And so together, this guy named Nick, one of my dearest friends, we created Thrive, which is an organization for anybody and everybody in our community that has felt othered in any way.
0: Which is really everybody,
1: right? Exactly. We try to bolster our community and uplift each other. There are a lot of different affinity groups and organizations, but you always have to identify yourself.
0: Mm-hmm.
1: And for some things, that can be scary. It's just been so fun to bring people together in our community.
0: Are you imagining that as you go into the classical music world, that this kind of engagement is part of your responsibility?
1: Oh, 100%. I think that the only way that classical music and opera can survive is if it changes with the times. For example, like seeing people that look like you on stage at the BSO or in an opera, that's more than words can say.
0: Yeah.
1: Also, changing the repertoire in addition to honoring the things that need to be honored, incorporating new works and letting the stage reflect what our world looks like now.
0: Thank you so much for coming and for collaborating with me. I really loved working with you.
1: Thank you. It's been amazing to be here.
0: 18-year-old vocalist Marley Matika, originally from Oregon, currently a senior at Walnut Hills School for the Arts in Natick, Massachusetts. Last but definitely not least, sitting next to me now is Walnut Hill alum 18-year-old Justinas Zhlabis from New Haven, Connecticut. Justinas is a first-year student at the Juilliard School. He's a classically trained violist, jazz improviser, and an accomplished young composer. Welcome to From the Top, Justinas.
2: Thank you so much for having me here.
0: I'm so excited for our audience to hear the national radio premiere of this piece, A Warren of Illusion. I absolutely love that title.
2: Thank you.
0: And I'm wondering if there's anything that you can tell us before we listen that might enhance our listening.
2: Absolutely. Well, I love Brahms, and Brahms reuses motifs and material through his music. Composers are often told to study Brahms to learn how to develop. And I spent a lot of time shuffling the piece around, so it ended up being that the material that was developed sometimes came before the material that it was based off of. There's lots of allusions to later moments in melodies and even in the harmony. I really believe in motific harmony.
0: Well, so that title reflects the compositional process. Who's playing here?
2: The first violinist is Gyu Oh, the second violinist is Jessica Kartawijaya, the cellist is Alex Aranzabal, and the violist is Hayu. There are four of my close friends from Walnut Hill School for the Arts.
0: Let us take it from the top, A Warren of Illusion by Justinas Zhlabis. This is the first movement, Allure.

0: We just heard Allure, the first movement of A Warren of Illusion by the 18-year-old composer Justinas Žlabys. Now, a first-year student at the Juilliard School. Justinas, this is such a cool piece. I love the textures, the way that you use different combinations of instruments with the melodic lines. It's like we're looking at the music from a slightly different vantage point every time that you do that.
1: Thank you.
0: How do you hear the music first? Is it something where you have to play it at an instrument?
1: Yeah. Well, I'm an improviser, and most of my ideas are spawned in improvisation. It's often just going and going, messing with something until I like it, and then I'll write it down.
0: What instrument do you improvise on?
1: I improvise on the piano, primarily.
0: You play the viola and violin a bit, too. Right. Do you try things out at the various instruments? Do you borrow a friend's cello to feel what that would feel like? Or do you really just go with, I think this should work from a pure music point of view?
1: Honestly, more than borrowing a friend's cello, I borrow a friend. The cellist you hear in the recording, I spent a lot of time in his practice room asking him if this is comfortable to play.
0: Thank you. As a performer, I appreciate your having us in mind. What is the experience like when you first hear real acoustic instruments in front of you playing your music?
1: I'm always smiling so much. I feel really strongly that the composer can really interfere with the way that the group plays as a chamber group. For them to connect, they have to kind of have some time with the piece and each other, and then kind of be as an advising figure on it.
0: So then when you actually hear them, have you had an experience of being swayed by something that maybe you hadn't conceived of?
1: In another movement of this piece, there was an accident where the violinist played a note above the note that they were meant to hit. I love the note. It's in the score now. There's a singular grace note that totally became part of the music. Because so much of the process involves players, I feel that the piece isn't really finished until it's performed. Mm. I'm always open to suggestions.
0: You said maybe somebody plays a note and then you actually think, oh, that's better. And of course, there's so much history of that. Mozart heard a particular singer singing and therefore wanted to shape the phrase that way. So once you've made that change, in your mind, is that a permanent change? Or is it possible that another set of performers might amend your piece in some way, and how do you control that?
1: That's really interesting. I think that the fact that the piece grows as it's played is something that's very true to me. If we were to continue playing Mozart's music as the way Mozart had it in his head, there would be no music that came after it. Hmm. I learn more about the piece when I hear the players work with it.
0: Do you remember a moment where you went from, okay, I'm creating something just for the sake of creating it, and I am putting this down for the ability to recreate it later?
1: Yeah. I mean, it was totally a composition for non-majors class. At Walnut Hill, I was very lucky to have this wonderful composition teacher, and there were only a few students, so I got a lot of attention, a lot of time. Through that class, I was given access to performers and a very non-judgmental environment that I think was a big factor in why I'm still writing.
0: Amazing. You've been so eloquent in everything that you've told us. Thank you so much for joining us today, Justinas.
1: Thank you so much for having me. It's a pleasure.
0: 18-year-old Justinas Žlabys, composer and violist from New Haven, Connecticut. It has been so fun to be with students from the Walnut Hill School for the Arts. Thank you to our young musicians, the future shapers of our musical landscape, and to you, our listeners, for bringing us along on your walk, your drive, into your laundry room, to join this accomplished and joyful group of young musicians and composers on From the Top. I'm pianist Orly Shaham. Please join us next week for more beautiful music on From the Top. This episode was recorded at Futura Productions with engineer John Weston and assistance from Chris Wilson and Mar Jimenez. A Warren of Illusion was recorded at Rockport Music's Shaolin Lu Performance Center by engineer Luke Damrosch. 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

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I'm Miles Bloomfield with local announcements, classifieds, Susitna writer's voice, and Denali echoes. The temperature outside the KTNA studio is 78.8 degrees Fahrenheit. Under partly sunny skies, the sun rose this morning, the 26th of July, at 5.08 a.m. and shall set at 11.03 p.m., giving us a day length of 17 hours, 54 minutes and 59 seconds. That is a 5 minute and 23 second loss since yesterday. The National Weather Service forecast for the Susitna Valley was updated today, or, hang on, was updated today at 3:55 p.m. It is the primary forecast for Talkeetna and Trapper Creek. Additional information included for Petersville, Willow, Chilitna, Broad Pass and Squitna. Tonight, mostly cloudy, lows around 50, south winds to 10 miles per hour. Chilitna, scattered rain showers. Broad Pass, scattered rain showers. Northeast winds to 10 miles per hour. Squitna, northwest winds to 10 miles per hour. Monday, scattered rain showers. Highs around 60, light winds. Petersville and Chilitna, numerous rain showers. Broad Pass, numerous rain showers, north winds to 10 miles per hour. Monday night, numerous rain showers, lows around 50, light winds. Willow and Squitna, scattered rain showers, Broad Pass, rain likely. Tuesday, chance of rain, highs in the mid-60s, light winds. Tuesday night, partly cloudy, lows in the mid-40s, light winds. And for the extended forecast for Talkeetna, Wednesday mostly cloudy, highs around 70. Wednesday night and Thursday mostly cloudy, lows around 50, highs around 70. Thursday night through Saturday partly cloudy, lows around 50, highs around 70. Saturday night and Sunday mostly cloudy, lows around 50, highs around 70. That is it for the weather forecast, and the announcements shall be next.

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1: 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Michael presents his own recipe for smoked salmon over creamy orzo. 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Outdoor Explorer is still on break. This Sunday at 7 p.m. On KTNA, you can hear Hometown Alaska. This episode explores ways to minimize human impact on the planet. The show guests are members of the Anchorage group Anchored Gardens. They talk about their efforts with co-op gardens, tiny homes, and why you should give composting a shot. This show is a rebroadcast. Talkeetna Elementary PTA hosts Pickup Basketball for teens and adults, 6th grade and up, at Talkeetna Elementary School's gym on Sunday, July 26th from 6 to 8 p.m. For more information, including fees, visit their Facebook page. 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The KTNA Board of Directors meeting has been rescheduled for Monday, July 27th at 4:30 p.m. at the station on 2nd Street in Talkeetna. 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Talkeetna Elementary PTA hosts Toddler Gym Time at Talkeetna Elementary School's gym on Monday, July 27th, from 4:30 to 5:30 p.m. Free. For more information, including fees, visit their Facebook page. 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All right, that is all we have for the announcements today. We shall have a very, very brief music break and then be back with the classifieds.

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So we shall have another brief break and a word from our underwriter, and then we shall be back with this week's edition of Susitna Writer's Voice.

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3: Hi, this is Michael, your cultural Alaskan chef. Date night in Talkeetna. Pam and I have been through a number of great experiences and adventures throughout Alaska. However, I never talked about our experiences right here in Talkeetna. Pam and I are all about date night. We choose a particular night of the week that we go somewhere and enjoy the evening, and in some cases spend the night at one of the many bed and breakfast inns here in this great Matsu Valley. We have enjoyed many inns, hotels, and bed and breakfasts here in Talkeetna. During our winter breaks from teaching,

Devonshire. Now I'd like to recount a recent date night celebrating a belated Father's Day. We, like the internet for setting up my bucket list travel, and this past year we began searching lodging and visiting restaurant websites, and we stayed in some pretty nice places. Father's Day had just passed, so Pam and I were looking on the internet for just the right place to spend an evening enjoying great food and sleeping in a comfortable bed. To our delight, we found an opening in the great house at Liberty Farms. We made our reservations online and were even able to select our dinner for that evening. Pam chose a vegetarian dinner, and I selected salmon risotto for our evening meal. All of it done online. Finding Liberty Farms was not that difficult, since it is between Mile 1 and Mile 2 on Spur Road. We arrived just after 4 p.m. and checked in with our host. Our host took us upstairs to a very clean room with a window looking out on Liberty Farms. Pam and I took precautions to bring mosquito repellent with us and applied it liberally. The mosquitoes proved not to be any worse than our home in Moose Hollow. We walked around the grounds and explored some of the bed and breakfast. We felt comfortable immediately. The rooms were inviting and decorated with many sofas, chairs, as well as little tables for playing games. Before we knew it, we found dinner ready and our meals were served outside on one of the long tables. Pam had the vegetarian meal, and I had the salmon risotto meal. A fresh arugula salad was served with French bread. After dinner, we visited with our chef and host and learned about the future barbecue taking place on each Wednesday and Saturday evenings under the greenhouse near the entrance on Spur Road. We retired to our room, and the next morning we went downstairs for breakfast. Breakfast included orange juice, scrambled eggs, waffles, sausage links, coffee, and tea. After breakfast, we took a tour of the farm and were introduced to the chickens on the farm, where part of our breakfast came from. We also learned that eggs could be purchased by the dozen. Pam and I bought a fresh dozen eggs for ourselves, and we will be back to buy more as long as Liberty Farms sells them. I would rate Liberty Farms as one of the best places to visit. The rooms at the B&B are comfortable and clean. Linda and her staff work really hard to welcome the guests. The menu and food is excellent, and the barbecue is worth the visit on Wednesday or Saturday. The previous year, we had come to a couple of barbecues and bought fresh fruit and veggies. This year, we learned that the produce would come later due to the late spring. We were informed that the cool weather and rain this spring had set produce back as much as a month. Pam and I will still be visiting the farm for the barbecue and later buying the wonderful veggies and fruit that may be available the end of July or the beginning of August. Pam's and my most recent visit was just a week ago prior to my trip to Anchorage for my chemo treatment. We each bought a trip to the salad bar. We did check out the brisket and pulled pork sandwiches, but opted to stay vegetarian for this meal. Our chef also prepared some wonderful lemon bars. The salad bar was incredible and was worth the money. I would challenge anyone to find a fresher salad bar prepared from scratch nearby. The trip also gets us away from tourist areas since my immune system is a little compromised. Now, I like to go over my smoked salmon recipe to share with you.

0: Any type of salmon is good, although my favorite is silver or red. I chose to smoke a red for this recipe. I use my Little Chief smoker for any recipes that require smoking fish or meat. The first thing I do is brine my fish in a solution of water, soy sauce, brown sugar, lemon juice, and a little smoke solution to enhance the flavor. I add these ingredients to taste. The flavor should be strong enough without torturing the taste buds in your mouth. I found the best brine recipes through trial and error. Just remember to write them down unless you know them by heart. I know people that eat sushi, raw fish, and I've done so myself in the past, but I no longer do so. I like my fish done, but not dry. I use a thermometer in the top of my smoker and know when it reaches 165 degrees to begin checking for doneness. This can take up to 8 hours depending on how thick the fillet is that I'm smoking. Some fillets can come out sooner, while other thicker fillets may take even longer to temperature. When checking the fish, I sometimes push on the flesh to find out the moisture. I like my fish moist, not hard, and definitely not jerkied. Pin bones can easily be removed at this stage if found. Just use a finger to run across the fish and use your thumb and index finger to pluck them out from the flesh. Orzo, although I've eaten many times, is another pasta that may cook a little differently than other types of pasta. It is small, about the size of many types of rice. But the flavor will be different, and according to my NutritionFacts.org, is healthier than rice. To make it creamy, I make it with canned coconut milk or coconut cream. It will need very little seasoning, which makes this a very fairly easy recipe. Creamy orzo. A tablespoon of butter, 3/4 cup of orzo pasta, 2 cloves of garlic minced or more to taste, 1/4 cup of chopped scallions, 1.5 cups of chicken broth, 1/4 cup of heavy cream or, in my case, coconut cream, 1/2 cup of shredded Parmesan cheese. 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Add orzo and toast, stirring 2 to 3 minutes. Stir in the garlic, reduce heat to medium-low. Add chicken broth, 1/2 cup at a time. Simmer, stirring frequently until broth is absorbed, about 8 minutes. Once the broth is absorbed, stir in the cream, or coconut cream, and add scallions, add cheese. Stir until cheese melts into the creamy sauce. Serve the salmon over a bed of orzo. Thank you for listening in. This is Michael, your cultural Alaskan chef.
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2: 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KTNA has a new website. Part of that migration means that it may be a few days until we can thank specific members and volunteers. In the meantime, we'd like to take a moment to thank all of our individual and business members, as well as the volunteers who power our work here at KTNA. All right. We shall next move right along to today's birthday calendar. Upon this day, the 26th of July 2026, it is in fact no one's birthday, but on the 27th, tomorrow, it is in fact Kat Strandil's birthday. We would like to wish them a very happy birthday, or a very happy preemptive birthday tomorrow. All right, we do in fact have more precious minutes before we reach the top of our hour, as it were. So we shall reiterate the weather forecast, in case you missed it, in the first part of our programme this evening. It is, of course, the primary forecast for Talkeetna and Trapper Creek. Additional information included for Petersville, Willow, Julitna, Broad Pass, and Squidna. And it was updated today at 3:55 p.m., July 26th. Tonight, mostly cloudy, lows around 50, south winds to 10 miles per hour. Julitna, scattered rain showers. Broad Pass, scattered rain showers. Northeast winds to 10 miles per hour. Squidna, northwest winds to 10 miles per hour. Monday, scattered rain showers. Highs around 60, light winds. Petersville and Julitna, numerous rain showers. Broad Pass, numerous rain showers. North winds to 10 miles per hour. Monday night, numerous rain showers, lows around 50, light winds. Willow and Squidna, scattered rain showers, Broad Pass, rain likely. Tuesday, chance of rain, highs in the mid-60s, light winds. Tuesday night, partly cloudy, lows in the mid-40s, light winds. And for the extended forecast for Talkeetna, Wednesday, mostly cloudy, highs around 70. Wednesday night and Thursday, mostly cloudy, lows around 50. Highs around 70. Thursday night through Saturday, partly cloudy, lows around 50. Highs around 70. Saturday night and Sunday, mostly cloudy, lows around 50. Highs around 70. And that is all we have for the weather today. We shall have a brief music break and then be back with the schedule for this evening.

All right. I have been Miles Bloomfield, and this has been the KTNA Evening Announcements. Coming up next at 6:30, it shall be Home to Roost, 7 p.m. Outdoor Explorer, 8 p.m. The Clean Plate Club, 9 p.m. Afropop Worldwide, and 10 to 12 p.m. The Midnight Special. 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This has once again been Miles Bloomfield with the KTNA Evening Announcements. And I hope you all have a very lovely rest of your Sunday evening, and goodbye for now.

0: Welcome to Home to Roost, the weekly radio show and podcast on how changes in federal policies are landing in Alaska. I'm John Robertson.
1: And I'm Rachel Levitt. On this week's show, we'll have our usual three segments. The first is headlines. That's when we talk about some recent news stories that we'd like to share with you.
0: And then we'll play Who Said It. That's our weekly quiz game. We talk about who said what.
1: And under what circumstances. And then we close out the show with plain reading. Traditionally, we've been reading from the United States Constitution, and in celebration of the United States' 250th anniversary from the Declaration of Independence. And this week, for plain reading, what are we reading?
0: We're going to be reading from Washington's farewell address.
1: Oh, that sounds really interesting. All right. Well, should I get us started with headlines?
0: Sure.
1: Okay. So my headline this week comes from the Alaska Beacon on July 20th and reads, "Syphilis infections, a rising threat for Alaska newborns, health officials report." Now, we've talked about the concerns about Alaska's high rate of STIs previously on this report, and it looks like in 2025, more Alaskan babies were born infected with syphilis than in any recent year. And it's a trend that comes, again, as the state continues to have high rates of this particular sexually transmitted disease, as well as other sexually transmitted diseases. Just to give folks a little bit of additional information about congenital syphilis and why it's such a big deal, it can have really grave consequences for babies. It can include premature birth, bone deformities, developmental delays, blindness, deafness, and other brain or nerve problems. Sometimes it can even cause a baby's death. So it's a pretty serious thing. Now, I'll tell you the number is small in terms of absolute numbers, 14. But the thing that's disturbing is that Alaska generally has hosted some of the nation's highest rates of sexually transmitted diseases, again, including syphilis. And according to statistics kept by the U.S. Centers for Disease Control and Prevention, in 2023, the most recent year for state-by-state comparisons, Alaska had the 7th highest rate of syphilis, the 15th highest rate of congenital syphilis, the 3rd highest rate of chlamydia, and the highest rate of gonorrhea, according to the CDC. Number one in gonorrhea.
0: Well, Alaska, number one in gonorrhea.
1: Yes.
0: Yes.
1: And
0: okay.
1: So why am I talking about this today in the context of our show?
0: Yeah. What is the federal nexus between Alaska and syphilis?
1: Well, so glad you asked. One of the things that has happened under the Trump administration is there has been a great deal of disruption in funding for organizations that provide STI testing and treatment. Specifically, I think back to what happened in early 2025 when funding was cut for Planned Parenthood, and then under the One Big Beautiful Bill Act, for a year, Planned Parenthood couldn't accept Medicaid reimbursements. They weren't eligible. They were became legally ineligible to receive insurance pay. You know, that's a form of insurance for people who qualify. They couldn't receive payment for their Medicaid patients through the Medicaid program.
0: Oh, and if you have an illness, including a sexually transmitted illness, you could go to Planned Parenthood and get treatment. And if you're on Medicaid, certainly you would be more apt to do that, maybe. But if they're not taking Medicaid, I guess you're not going to go there.
1: Right. You're less likely to go there if you've been told that they're not going to take Medicaid. Now, Planned Parenthood, for their part, it looks like they used private funds to cover the care for their Medicaid patients during that time, but they still saw a decline in the number of patients receiving care. That is not a surprise when there was certainly lots of publicity about them not being able to accept Medicaid patients, or Medicaid payments, I should say. So another thing that happened, you may recall, is that the Trump administration cut millions of dollars in grant funding to the state of Alaska that affected our public health programs and actually resulted in a number of public health workers being fired. Now, what were they involved in? They were involved in rural health care, making sure rural health care was accessible. They were involved in being able to track infectious diseases. I can't find any press that said they were specifically involved in STI tracking, but the fact is, Trump administration took steps that diminished our state's capacity to respond to infectious diseases and cut the number of public health workers in this state and reduced our ability to provide services to people in rural communities as well as throughout the state.
0: Okay.
1: So it's just important to think that our STI rates, they're not going to get better if people aren't able to get tested. And if there isn't funding to get people tested, even people who don't have insurance or who have public insurance, that's a problem.
0: All right. Okay.
1: What have you got, John?
0: So I, on a quite different note, my story, it also comes through the Alaska Beacon from a story published July 21st, hockey sticks, wine, and cement subject to new Trump tariffs. So you can see...
1: Hockey sticks, wine, and cement. What a trio.
0: Yeah, so you can see why the Alaska Beacon picked this story up, right?
1: Sure.
0: Because of the hockey sticks. You know, Alaska has the highest per capita number of hockey players in the United States.
1: Oh, my goodness.
0: Yeah, I kind of dug into the numbers here a bit. That USA Hockey, that's sort of the organization that run, you know, youth and adult leagues for hockey. And it has over 9,000 registrants in the state. Plus, you've got kids playing high school hockey. A lot of those kids are also going to be registered with USA Hockey playing, you know, recreationally as well. Then you've got people who, you know, they're not necessarily registered with USA Hockey, or they're not necessarily a high school hockey player. They're just, you know, out there picking up games and stuff. And so you got to figure, you know, this state has probably over 10,000 hockey players.
1: So how is this going to affect those guys?
0: Well, so here's the thing.
1: And gals.
0: So, right. So the headline says hockey sticks, and the article talks about hockey sticks. And it's a 50% tariff that would go into effect on Canadian hockey, you know, hockey equipment, actually. And it's actually all, the tariff goes on all Canadian manufactured hockey equipment, except for ice skates. Now, but here's the thing. Notice, I said Canadian manufactured.
1: Yes.
0: The tariff is applied to things manufactured in Canada, not on items that are sold by Canadian companies. Now, there are a lot of Canadian, as you might imagine, a lot of Canadian hockey suppliers, CCM, Sherwood, Vaughan. A lot of people out there in the hockey world might be saying, well, Bauer, how come John's not mentioning Bauer? Well, Bauer used to be a Canadian company and moved its headquarters to the United States. So whether or not they're really considered a Canadian company, they're probably not a Canadian company really anymore.
1: So who's going to get hit with this tariff?
0: So who's going to get hit with this tariff? Because, you know, these Canadian companies have shifted most of their manufacturing overseas. Well, what do they still make in Canada? Number one, they still make wooden hockey sticks. So sort of your lower end hockey sticks. I mean, nowadays, most hockey sticks are composite, right? Carbon fiber or what have you. So your sort of lower end wooden sticks and your street hockey sticks, they're still going to be Canadian. They're going to be made out of wood. And they're going to be subject to this 50% tariff as of August 19th. But here's really the big thing that's going to be affected. Is your upper-end goalie gear.
1: Oh.
0: Yeah, that's
1: stuff. Gear, that's already expensive.
0: It's already expensive. And here's the thing. You know, that's the upper-level stuff, right? Now, most youth players, you know, if they're younger, you know, they're not getting that top-of-the-line gear. But your older players, you know, if they're getting sort of the better gear, that's going to come out of Canada. And a set of hockey pads, you know, a set of goalie pads, right, they run, you know, $1,500 to $2,000 new. A catching glove, right, that's $450 and up. A blocker, $350 and up. A chest protector, $500 and up. A goalie pants, a goalie mask out of Canada, $900 and up. Now, of course, this is the better equipment, but you're looking at Alaska family, if they're going to buy all new equipment, they're looking at spending $4,000 under current prices. And I looked into the retail markup on goalie gear, and it's you know, it varies, but it's really only about 25%, which is kind of low-ish for some of the retail world. So $4,000 worth of goalie gear, $1,000 of that is the retail markup. That leaves you $3,000 in costs to the manufacturer, which means that's going to go up under this tariff, $1,500.
1: That's a lot of money.
0: Yep. So an Alaska family, instead of paying $4,000 for a complete new set of upper-end gear for their older kid, are going to be looking at maybe spending $5,500.
1: Holy moly.
0: And of course, if the Canadian supplies go up in price, you can imagine their competitors will probably raise their prices too.
1: Yeah. Well, that's what we see with the tariffs overall, right?
0: Yeah. Now, I'll just add one more thing about these tariffs. The big thing about these tariffs, which went unmentioned, the tariffs also include tariffs on Canadian construction materials. That is lumber and OSB plywood, things like that. And those are going to be hit with a 50% tariff. And Alaskans import a lot of lumber and wooden construction materials from Canada.
1: Oh, wow. So that could really drive up construction costs around here.
0: Yeah, that's going to be a much bigger deal than the hockey stick.
1: Well, there's still time before this goes into effect, right? So this might be another, like, Trump whiplash reversal.
0: Yeah, we could have more taco action.
1: Wow. All right. Anything else about that, John?
0: No, that's all I got.
1: Okay. It is time for
2: Who Said It?

0: All right, John, it's been a couple of weeks since you have played this game, but I'm sure you remember how it's done. I am going to give you a series of statements, and you are going to try to guess who said it and under what circumstances. Are you ready to play?
1: You bet.
0: Okay, here we go. Number one, it's been a historic and effective military campaign against the largest state sponsor of terrorism. Who said it?
1: Well, when it mentions effective, I'm not sure how accurate that is, but that's Pete Hegseth talking to a congressional committee. He was up on the hill asking for money for the Pentagon to pay for this war.
0: That's right. Pete Hegseth earlier this week was testifying in front of the Senate Finance Committee, asking for tens of billions of dollars so that they can keep fighting against Iran and also try to start replenishing some of our depleted munitions and other equipment that has been burned up through this effort. Yeah. Now, what I found interesting about, one, your comment, but then also reading through Pete Hegseth's testimony is just he's not able to account for the fact that we've burned through so many munitions, so much of our resources have gone to this effort, but yet Iran still remains a lethal threat in the Strait of Hormuz.
1: Yeah, shipping is still greatly constricted, but this is what one would expect a land-based power that has missile capacities to be able to do. You know, these shore-to-ship, these anti-ship missiles, you know, they've been around for quite some time. You know, you might remember the Falklands War, mm-hmm. right? Of course, those were air, you know, those were transported by air. But you know, anti-ship missiles, they've been around a long time. They're pretty effective, and Iran has a lot of them.
0: Well, plus the drones.
1: Yes.
0: And this is the thing that it seems as though Pete Hegseth and President Trump have fixated on. How many naval ships belonging to Iran have been destroyed? How many different sites associated with their military have been destroyed? But they're not able to then account for why they remain so effective at getting the Strait of Hormuz blocked, the ships going through there, what their trickle of what they used to be. The numbers are so small. It used to be over 100 ships a day, and now it varies a bit, but sometimes it's fewer than 10. So,
1: yes.
0: And
1: yes.
0: It looks like things are spreading.
1: Oh, well, yes. Now in the Red Sea, yes. The Houthis are closing the Bab al-Mandab, the door of almonds or the door of tears. And yes, that's also going to affect exports of oil out of Saudi Arabia, for sure.
0: So we have the entire world economy disrupted. We don't have any sense that this conflict is going to end anytime soon. We have just learned that there are more soldiers who have been injured through this war than we were previously...
1: And killed
0: than we were previously made aware of. And the House of Representatives has voted in favor of a War Powers Act, and the Senate, thumbs down, did not. Nobody knows where we're going here.
1: Yes.
0: It's amazing. But not effective.
1: There doesn't seem to be an exit.
0: It is historic, but not effective. All right. Very good, John. Are you ready for number two?
1: Yes.
0: All right. Here we go. Okay, here we go with number two. We have the outbreak under control. We have done extensive forensics, epidemiological forensics, and we've identified the source of the outbreak. And the companies that are involved have all implemented a recall. Who said it?
1: Oh, this is that disease, that like parasite or whatever that gives people explosive diarrhea.
0: Yes, weeks of explosive diarrhea.
1: Weeks of
0: Cyclosporo.
1: Cyclosporo. Yes.
0: Spora.
1: Cyclospora, and people have to. You know, some people are even hospitalized.
0: Yes, and who's speaking about having it under control?
1: Well, this is a health related thing, so I'm going to have to say RFK Jr.
0: That is right. So earlier this week on July 21st, RFK made this statement during a briefing, and it was really interesting to me that he made this statement for a number of reasons. Is there anything that you found, I don't know, interesting or maybe contradicted by the evidence from his statement?
1: Well, he said it's under control, and my understanding is that cases are increasing.
0: That's right. That's right. Cases are still increasing. It's the largest cyclospora outbreak recorded as far as I know. There are recalls in place. There was scientific testing done. However, at the time he made this statement, there were questions about the accuracy of that testing, and they were calling into doubt the testing that had been done on this lettuce coming from Taylor Farms. So it's not even certain that the sources of the cyclospora have been identified. So it's concerning, and it's also concerning because under the Trump administration, they also reduced the staff available to do surveillance.
1: Oh, yeah. No, I read about this. Under the DOGE cuts, I guess pre-DOGE, there were 11 people at the CDC tasked with monitoring cyclospora. And DOGE cut that down to 3.
0: And here we are.
1: And here we are, the largest outbreak in history or American history or recent history or anyway.
0: Well, in any event, it's big. The big explosive diarrhea outbreak of the summer of 2026, and the numbers are still growing.
1: Yes.
0: All right. Are you ready for number 3?
1: Yes.
0: All right. Here we go. Number 3. If the election officials, once we gave them the information, they need to secure their elections, and they chose not to, then those individuals can also be held accountable by fines, by penalties, and even, depending on how far it goes, prison time. Who said it?
1: Oh, yeah, that's that guy, Mark Wayne Mullen.
0: Yeah, who's Mark Wayne Mullen?
1: Yeah, yeah. Well, he's one guy.
0: He's one guy.
1: Mark Wayne. He's like the head of DHS or
0: yeah,
1: something
0: he's
1: like
0: the
1: that.
0: He's
1: yeah.
0: the Secretary of Homeland Security. And so, what's he talking about there? What's he talking about doing there, putting people in prison for?
1: Yeah, he's talking about putting election officials in prison, or fining them, or putting them even in prison if they don't do what the feds say once they give to the feds their state voter lists.
0: Right. I chuckled when I read this because, of course, many states, Democratic states, are contesting giving the Justice Department or DHS their voter lists because they don't believe that they're required to. And in fact,
1: the Constitution,
0: right?
1: Right. The Constitution is very clear.
0: That's right. That the feds don't control the elections.
1: That states are given primary authority over the elections. Although Congress
0: hasn't said that states need to have their election rolls run through the DHS faulty database. So he is threatening people who aren't sending him the lists with jail time if they were to send him the lists and then not respond to the federal government when they say they need to take people off the list. I found it humorous because, of course, the people who aren't sending the lists are not going to be motivated to now send the lists based on this statement. But also, I think significantly, it's important to highlight that the states that have challenged the requests, the demands for these lists in court have won.
1: Yeah, they've won like every time, actually. The current count that I saw most recently was feds 0, states 16.
0: Yeah. So I don't find Secretary Mullen's statement to be likely to persuade any state election officials where they are presently not cooperating with the Trump administration. But it was a good laugh. All right, John, you did a great job this week. Thank you for playing.
1: Okay.
0: Now it's time for plain reading.
1: Okay, so now I'm going to read from Washington's farewell address, which may not be as well known to listeners as, say, the U.S. Constitution or the Declaration of Independence.
0: That's true, but you know what? I'm just going to highlight this before you read from it. People who have gone to see the musical Hamilton might remember there was a whole song about Washington's farewell address.
1: Well, there you go. It used to be taught in civics classes. It was in civics textbooks in the United States, and I think it's still taught somewhat. And in fact, the U.S. Senate has a tradition of reading it every February 22nd.
0: Oh, in honor of his birthday.
1: Yeah. Yeah,
0: is that when his birthday is?
1: Well, that's a good question. You know, they've changed that calendar around so much on terms of President's Day and all this.
0: But in his honor, in any event.
1: Yes, in his honor. Anyway, now I'm not going to start from this beginning. I'm just going to read a section of it. Washington dealt with different topics in this, and I think we're going to be revisiting this for several episodes of the show. But I'm just going to jump right in here. And here's what he wrote. I have already intimated to you the danger of parties in the state, with particular reference to the founding of them on geographical discriminations. Let me now take a more comprehensive view and warn you in the most solemn manner against the baneful effects of the spirit of party generally. This spirit, unfortunately, is inseparable from our nature, having its root in the strongest passions of the human mind. It exists under different shapes in all governments, more or less stifled, controlled, or repressed. But in those of the popular form, it is seen in its greatest rankness and is truly their worst enemy. The alternate domination of one faction over another, sharpened by the spirit of revenge, natural to party dissension, which in different ages and countries has perpetuated the most horrid enormities, is itself a frightful despotism. But this leads at length to a more formal and permanent despotism. The disorders and miseries which result gradually incline the minds of men to seek security and repose in the absolute power of an individual. And sooner or later, the chief of some prevailing faction, more able or more fortunate than his competitors, turns to this disposition to the purposes of his own elevation on the ruins of public liberty.
0: Wow, those are powerful words. That's really impressive.
1: Now, of course, Hamilton did draft this for him, but Washington was a very active participant in the drafting. And definitely, Hamilton was following Washington's lead in drafting this, because I know this because I've compared Hamilton's draft with Washington's changes, which one can find.
0: You almost have the a hint of Madison there, too? I mean,
1: Madison wrote an early draft, but pretty much Hamilton rewrote it. Although it's interesting in this discussion here of parties, one definitely has echoes of Madison, but these are definitely Hamilton and Washington's own words. Now, that said, what's Washington saying here, right? You know, he's foreseeing hyper-partisanship. And what's interesting is that, since you brought up Madison, because like Madison, Washington is saying, look, we're not going to try to get rid of parties. You know, people have a right to associate. People are going to join together.
0: He says it's part of human nature, even.
1: This is part of human nature. We do not want to destroy parties or the possibility of parties. But what Washington is saying here is that parties tend to drive people, frankly, kind of crazy.
0: That they become aligned with the party itself rather than whatever, like, the greater community is, that their alignment shifts.
1: And they become very emotionally attached, mm-hmm. right? And so the thing is that you have these people, they tend to become extremists in terms of party loyalty. And then, what does he say here? The alternate domination of one faction over another, right, leads at length to a formal despotism. And why is that? Because people get fed up, frankly, with these parties trading power back and forth. And then they look for a strong man to come in and free them from the party system.
0: Wow. Seems like Washington was even a little prescient there. Like, you know, what do you think?
1: Yes. Yes, indeed.
0: I mean, because President Trump himself has turned the Republican Party inside out and bent it to him.
1: To his will. Yes.
0: I mean, at this point, the Republican Party's platform or whatever it stands for is boiled down to whatever Trump says it is.
1: Yes.
0: That's it.
1: Yes.
0: There's nothing more to it.
1: Now, I mean, in the past, we have had, candidate-centered elections, and we've had candidate-centered presidential elections, and we have certainly had presidents ignore their party's platform, right? Mm-hmm. And we certainly had presidential candidates work very hard to shape their party's platform. But I don't think we've ever had anything, at least in the period of modern parties, like what we see today.
0: Well, but so President Washington gives this warning, and he gives that warning, I think, because he sees there are ways to counter this. There are things that can be done. There are things that Congress can do. There are things that we as a community can do. I'm going to point out a thing. It's a thing we're doing here in Alaska by having the open primary. That keeps the parties themselves from having so much control over who ends up on the general ballot.
1: That's right. And it's interesting because if you look at the results of these, you know, elections under the open primary, it really hasn't resulted so much in a change in who gets elected from what party. That is to say, party balance mm-hmm. in the state legislature. But what one does see is that the people who do win election under the open primary system tend to be the more moderates within their parties and more willing to work with people from the other party.
0: Because they're appealing to the electorate broadly right from the get-go. The party doesn't get to control who gets to be part of the choosing operation for the general election.
1: And you don't have the most excitable...
0: The most excitable, yes.
1: You don't have the most excitable people determining who the primary winners are because it's more of a general electorate, not just the partisans who get to choose.
0: Not all that emotional attachment. The emotional attachment problem that Washington talks about, right. That emotional attachment.
1: What do you call the strongest passions of the human mind?
0: Yes. All right. Well, Washington gives us words for the ages.
1: Well, at least for the 21st century.
0: All right. Anything else we should say today, John?
1: No, I think that we could just sort of wrap it up.
0: All right. Well, thank you to all of our listeners. Thank you, of course, to the band The Savage Jim Breen for our theme music. And as always, thanks to our sound engineer, Mike Malevsky. We appreciate you. Bye, everyone.
1: Bye-bye.

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1: Coming up on Hometown Alaska, we're going to revisit our Earth Day episode where host Dave Waldron sat down with a member of the group Anchor Gardens. They'll discuss community gardens, tiny homes, composting, and more. And on State of Art, join me, Ammon Swenson, for a conversation with author Aurora Hardy. We'll discuss her book Honor at Last, a fictional biography of her father who served in the Alaska Territorial Guard in World War II and left her family when she was just a small child. That's all coming up next on Hometown Alaska from Alaska Public Media. Yeah.

0: Hello and welcome to Hometown Alaska. I'm Dave Waldron, and today we're going to get down and dirty with some gardening. Today's show was inspired by Earth Day, which is this Wednesday, and how humans can minimize their impact on the planet. And my guest today knows plenty about that, as she is the network connector for Anchor Gardens, a local group that has their hands in all sort of eco-friendly projects like co-op gardens, tiny homes, and even stockpile stations, which we're going to learn more about shortly. Larissa Wright-Elson, welcome to Hometown Alaska.
1: Thank you. It's really nice to be here.
0: Great to have you. Happy early Earth Day to you. Do you have plans for it?
1: It's actually going to be my son's 21st birthday on Earth Day.
0: Wow.
1: It's exciting.
0: So you have plenty of plans, it sounds like.
1: Yeah, I think so.
0: Well, tell me about the group Anchor Gardens. As I said in the intro, you got your fingers in a lot of pies there. Mm-hmm. What is the overall main purpose of the group?
1: Anchor Gardens began during COVID when the whole country, the whole world, but especially Alaska, were experiencing shortages. And fortunately, well, you know, it was still COVID, so I'm not sure how fortunate it was, but it coincided with the gardening season here in Anchorage. And so a lot of gardeners, but especially folks from the Anchorage Permaculture Guild, came together with the mission of making sure that gardening could be accessible to everyone in Anchorage, regardless of being a property owner or whatever their income was. So they really set out to spread the message of earth care, people care, and fair share from permaculture to make some real changes in our community.
0: Yeah, we always hear so much about food insecurity in Alaska, and it seems like COVID just kind of was that big giant reminder that, yeah, it is real, and now it's going to happen to us. So what are some of the main services that Anchor Gardens offers to the public? I feel like there's quite a few of them.
1: Our mainstay is really having coaches in every community. So we kind of divvy up Anchorage by community council area. So our goal is always that every community council area, and I think there's about 37 of them total, have one or two coaches that know at least a little bit about gardening and about their own neighborhood. They don't need to be gardening experts. They don't have to be master gardeners or anything like that. But they are willing to help their neighbors with the microclimates that are in that area. Because what might grow really easily in my neighborhood in Sand Lake doesn't grow so well on the hillside or on the east side of town, where it's significantly colder and higher winds. So I can, as a neighbor, helping other neighbors, give advice that can help new gardeners and even experienced gardeners from other parts of town or other states be successful.
0: Right. There are so many microclimates in Anchorage. I didn't realize that when I bought my first home. It was like on the coldest pocket of Anchorage on the east side.
1: Oh, yeah. 10, 15 degrees colder on the east side.
0: Oh, yeah, yeah. Mm-hmm. If I drive from my house to the airport, it's a 10-degree shift.
1: Yep.
0: It's insane. So you say that there's all these teachers spread out around Anchorage. How do they conduct a class, if you will? What does that look like?
1: Well, they don't really conduct classes. It's a little bit more informal than that and a little bit more relationship-based. So Anchor Gardens has this fantastic free-to-use app called Kumu. And so you would fill out Kumu with your name and community council area and what you might have to give, like maybe you have some backyard chickens and so you've got extra chicken manure, or you have a lot of trees and you've got dried leaves to give out in the fall with what you need. So maybe you need finished compost or you need grass clippings to balance out some of the other materials you have, or you need more basic things like hands-on help figuring out where to locate your garden at first. And so your neighborhood coach can come over and walk the property with you and help with those things, or refer you to resources that you need, or to other people who might need the resources that you have to give. So we're really looking at Anchorage as a whole community rather than any sort of top-down education system. Mm-hmm. And that's sort of what dictates our entire structure.
0: You said the app is called Kumu?
1: Kumu.
0: How do you spell that?
1: K-U-M-U.
0: Oh, that's, I've never heard of that one. It sounds like a really cool idea.
1: It's super cool to interact with. It's all these different circles, and you can go through and you can register, and then you can find other people in your neighborhood based on what they've got. You can even say, hey, I've interacted with Dave Waldron before, no matter what your neighborhood is. And then I could say, oh, it looks like Dave needs finished compost. I have too much. And then I could message you or connect with your neighborhood coach and say, hey, I've got this finished compost, and I know my friend Dave needs some.
0: I will need some.
1: All right.
0: I don't know how you knew that. Well, tell me, that's pretty cool. I like that crowd kind of sourced idea. But you also do co-op gardens, right? You have multiple co-op gardens. Where are they, and how do they work?
1: Our major one that I think a lot of people will have driven by before is the I Street Garden, and that is a vacant lot that is loaned to us by the owner. It's right next to Nusagaya City Market. And so lots of people on their way into downtown Anchorage drive right by it. You can see a greenhouse there. You can see lots of beds. And that, I believe, began right during the height of COVID, and they brought all kinds of neighbors in to have garden plots there, teach workshops on composting, on sheet mulching or lasagna bed building to get everything started. And then those neighbors were able to connect with other neighbors. Actually, I have a friend who used to garden there, and now she's able to garden in her lot down the street using the information that she learned when she was gardening at that community garden.
0: Is that kind of the idea? You give them this foundation of knowledge first so that they can move elsewhere and garden elsewhere and make room for new people to come in?
1: I don't know that it's the goal to get people to move on, because some people are renters,
0: right,
1: and don't have the ability to garden where they are. They might not even have a deck or a balcony to have a container garden.
0: Mm-hmm.
1: But it's definitely a wonderful thing to see, because it is about teaching those skills and providing all of those resources so that when somebody's situation changes, they can take all that with them.
0: Got it. Okay. And you also have a co-op garden in a senior center? Is that right?
1: Yeah, we've got one out at the Chugiak Eagle River Senior Center. It looks very different from the other ones that we've had. It had a sort of a different origin story, beginning with the senior center and with another gardening club out there that had some overlap with Anchor Gardens. And so they just kept going, it's a lot more accessible. Those are raised beds, and the seniors who are there have a different structure. I don't think that any of them kind of, you know, own or rent their bed, but everybody grows things together.
0: Yeah, such a cool idea. I love hearing about that. Well, tell me more about these stockpile stations, Larissa. They're like materials, I think lumber and soil or compost was listed as the main two things. Where are they located around town? And can people just pull up to them and start shoveling stuff into their truck? How does it work?
1: Maybe not at the moment, as things are still unthawing this April. Our main one is maintained with Yardacopia. They're part of ACAT, and that is at Chichaco and Benson in Midtown. Folks probably drive by it all the time, but you can see these murals alongside the fence, and it is open 24/7. There are signs there that direct people where to put the things that they're donating, in order to keep everything organized. And then other folks who are volunteers with Yardacopia or Anchor Gardens can stop by and pick stuff up anytime, or help keep things organized. We also maintain smaller resource depots at the I Street Garden, at Serenity Garden, which is one of our newer gardens in Fairview down the street from the rec center, both so that the gardeners at those community gardens can have the resources that they need, but so that other people who are gardening in that neighborhood can pick things up as well.
0: I understand. Speaking of coaches, you're a coach yourself for in the Sand Lake area. So how does that work for you, and what do you like to teach?
1: Yeah, I signed up as a coach right away. I was very excited about Anchor Gardens, but at the time didn't have a lot of time to really contribute to the core team like I am now. But I have always been a coach for the Sand Lake neighborhood. I have a really large permaculture garden in both my backyard for annual vegetables and in my front yard for perennial herbs and greens and native plants.

0: and so people can stop by and get them. But my favorite thing is to really talk to my neighbors about what it is that they're growing and how they're trying to grow it. Any issues that they're having with insects or with invasive plants or with, you know, something like spinach that just bolts too quickly. And so we can talk a little bit more about what they're doing or what they're not doing and guide things that way. I have taught a variety of different things, but I think my favorite to teach is composting. And a couple of years ago, along with Solid Waste Services, Anchor Gardens ran a series of hot composting and vermicomposting, like worms.
1: I've heard of that.
0: And then you could go on to become an advanced composter with a certificate that I've had it hanging up in, you know, whatever workplace I'm in for years now. I like composting because it just happens. It's going to happen no matter what. And it's exactly like what happens in nature. Leaves fall, things die, and soil is created. And so you're able to do that easily and probably almost no expense in your own backyard if you have a little bit of space.
1: Well, I definitely want to talk more about composting in just a little bit here. But before we go to break, I want to ask about one more project that Anchor Gardens is involved with, the Tiny Home Project. How did that partnership come about, and what does that look like today?
0: Yeah, Anchor Gardens has had a remarkable relationship with Julie at In Our Backyard. We started years and years ago through the Permaculture Guild of Food Forest at Central Lutheran on 15th. And so when In Our Backyard began building those micro homes to help people experiencing just not having their own roof over their heads, how do you empower people by giving them the basics of what they need? Then Anchor Gardens was able to help basically foodscape the rest of that area with the assistance of the folks who are living in those homes as well in order to help take care of it. So it's beautiful there now. It's really like it. I think it's inspirational, not just for that type of community, but every type of community, that you can have a really beautiful landscape and surrounding to make yourself feel better and feel more positive no matter what your circumstances are. And everything can also be eaten, so that you are also surrounded by what is going to sustain you and help make you healthy.
1: So is this like a communal thing? The tiny homes are all sharing a space that they can harvest together, or do they have like designated plots?
0: No, I think it's communal that they're all doing stuff together. And it looked like at the end of last summer that in the more fenced area that helps keep residents safe, individuals were then growing in containers a little bit more of what they wanted or needed that was in addition to the foodscaping right along 15th and along the side street.
1: I love this word, foodscaping. I've never heard it before. What exactly does that mean?
0: I have an idea. It's a real word.
1: No, I'm sure it's a real word.
0: It kind of popped into my head just now, but I believe it's real. It's really just landscaping, but with food. I think we see a lot more of it in Anchorage than we used to, with the folks from the municipality and other gardeners adding in kale, even if it's the more decorative kale, and cabbages. Nasturtiums are everywhere in Anchorage during the summer, and those are all completely edible. And they're nice and spicy too. And it gives all of us something beautiful to look at, but also something that can be useful.
1: Perfect. Thank you. Well, it is time for us to take a short break. When we return, I'll be speaking more with Larissa Wright-Elson with the group Anchor Gardens. I'm Dave Waldron, and you're listening to Hometown Alaska on Alaska Public Media.

0: Welcome back to Hometown Alaska. I'm Dave Waldron, and today I'm speaking with Larissa Wright-Elson, who is the network connector for Anchor Gardens, a group that offers resources and expertise to anyone that has the desire to get involved in gardening, which a lot of people this time of year are doing that and thinking about that. Larissa, I thought it'd be fun to do an overview of what new things people are attempting to grow these days in the Anchorage area. We were just talking about microclimates, and this always fascinates me. Pretty much everyone can grow, like, you know, potatoes, kale, carrots, right? But we have this fun stuff being attempted, and I see it sold at, like, Costco. They'll sell, like, a cherry tree or a pear or a lemon tree. I'm like, really? In Alaska? But have you noticed a change in what Alaskans are able to grow beyond those classics that we're so well known for?
1: A little bit. We definitely still need season extenders, because when we have really cold, bitter winters like the one we just had, a lot of those warmer climate plants that you might be able to have outside really safely during the summer could get killed off then during the winter. So you do have to be careful. But if you have a greenhouse or you have the ability to bring that lemon tree inside your home during the winter, then you're probably okay. I would say for new gardeners, it's going to be most satisfying to stick to what everybody says is is common here, and you'll experience more success. And then those of us who are experienced gardeners, I think, can branch out a little bit more into some of the more cold hardy cucumbers and tomatoes that are being developed. Typically, you could really only grow those in greenhouses. I see a lot more people, myself included, growing year-round some of those more exciting varieties in hydroponic systems in their homes, too. And my favorite, I just have to mention it at least once a day, no matter where I am, is rhubarb. Rhubarb is my favorite. It's a great foodscaping plant because it fills in a whole lot, and it is a vegetable and kind of masquerades as a fruit. I'm not sure about other things. I you know, a lot of gardeners get connected through the Anchor Gardens Facebook page and Facebook group, and there are some other fantastic gardening groups on social media where you can really see what it is that people are experimenting with and give it a try yourself. That's one reason why seed exchanges that happen around Earth Day are so fantastic, is because you can take just a few seeds. You don't need a whole package of something, but just a few in order to try out something new.
0: Yeah, let's talk about the Earth Day events. You mentioned that one there. What else is going on this week?
1: Anchor Gardens, always in the spring, has seed exchanges and seedling exchanges. We'll have another one coming up in May, and folks can check out our website for that. We are welcoming some new and experienced coaches at the Seed Lab with the Anchorage Museum. I believe that is on April 25th. That's our big kickoff and our pre-season celebration. And this year, it really feels like we need it. It felt like a really long winter. It was a really long winter. It didn't just feel like it. It felt like something. We also really celebrate what a lot of our partners are doing, like Yardacopia and the Botanical Garden and the Native Plant Society. And so you can see all of their events up on our calendar as well.
0: What does a seed exchange look like? Do you just all pick a parking lot to meet in and then just bring as many seeds as you got? Like, how does that work?
1: Kind of. I mean, people could organize that. That would be really exciting. I would show up kind of like trunk or treat, right?
0: Oh, yeah. That's a good idea.
1: We had one in March at the Botanical Gardens. They are always fantastic to work with. And we have lots and lots of tables that are set up. And everything is organized then by type of plant. So people bring in their kind of leftover seeds, maybe from the last couple of seasons, because seeds are good for a while. As long as they've been stored decently. And then we have lots of little seed envelopes so people can take just, 20 carrot seeds instead of 200 carrot seeds.
0: Right. I do always wonder about that when you buy the seeds at, you know, whatever place around town and they has an expiration date, or maybe it doesn't. And I'm wondering, like, how many seasons can I get out of this seed? Because there's no way I'm going to plant them all.
1: Yeah, you can get a number of seasons. It depends a little bit on the type of seed, but usually that seed packet will tell you what that germination rate is already. So maybe it's like an 80% germination rate, and then it'll just fall a little bit from year to year, but it's probably okay for at least 3 years or so is what we tell people it's safe to bring.
0: Good to know. Yeah. Thank you. Is there something that you're particularly good at growing, Larissa?
1: Besides rhubarb?
0: Besides rhubarb,
1: I really love rhubarb. I don't know about particularly good. I'm really a little bit obsessed with perennial herbs, especially things that can grow in my front yard that the moose ignore because it's not fenced off.
0: Oh, yeah.
1: Mm-hmm. Things like angelica that tastes like a really mild black licorice. To I let the fireweed blow in because all of that is edible and useful. And in my backyard, I really loved growing beans last year. I typically grow a lot of snap peas, especially as my kids were little because they could snack on it constantly. And actually, I think my 16-year-old still does that. And obviously potatoes, it's a lot of fun to grow a lot of different varieties of potatoes. I'll be really excited in a few years because last year I finally got around to expanding my garden so that I made room to grow asparagus, but that's like a big time investment.
0: Wow.
1: It takes like you plant the crowns and then it's 3 years later that you can start harvesting them.
0: I was going to ask you what your most ambitious project was. It sounds like asparagus might be it.
1: I think that, yeah, that's
0: plan.
1: One of them.
0: Wow.
1: Mm-hmm. Yeah.
0: Well, you mentioned composting and it seems like you kind of have a passion for it there. I've tried to do it before, Larissa. I've done the just a pile in my yard.
1: Mm-hmm.
0: I've done like the bins with the pitchfork. And my wife did try the worm composting in the garage at one point. If I'm being honest, though, it just feels like too much work. It's totally gross to me. So what pointers do you have to make composting easier? And do you think more Alaskans can and should be composting?
1: Absolutely. I think a lot of people don't really understand that you don't have to have heat in your environment to make things compost. I grew up in Connecticut and my parents had a compost heap, they called it there, which was primarily yard waste. So that yard waste and what comes out of your house too is either a brown, which is heavy in carbon, or a green, which is heavy in nitrogen. And sometimes you have things that they could be brown in color, like coffee grounds, but they're a nitrogen because they are hot. But if you take just the really basic yard waste and you've got grass clippings and leaves, as the grass clippings break down, they might get anaerobic, which is what makes them smell really bad if they're just in a big pile, mm-hmm. because there's no air circulating. So those carbons with the leaves can mix into those greens and break everything down and keep it smelling okay. That's basically what happens on like the forest floor, right? That everything kind of falls and breaks down. That basic process where you're not paying attention to the temperature, we just call cold composting because it breaks down over time, but you might have weed seeds. If you can get that compost pile nice and hot for an extended amount of time, using additional grass, kitchen waste, coffee grounds, spent grain from a brewery, chicken manure. One of the most fun things, especially if you have little kids, is to go to the zoo and get a bag of yak manure because they're herbivores, so it's fantastic. But manures from any of those herbivores will really be helpful in your compost heap or pile. And then you just need to to build it so it's this nice solid block and not too spread out, and that keeps it dense. You maintain the temperature. You can do that just by feeling it, and then as it gets hot, you just turn it over so that everything kind of cooks a little bit more easily. We'll have some incredible workshops about that again this summer. I met with my friend Nick from Yardacopia just this week to start planning those out because we get very excited about composting. We see that folks spend a lot of money on bags of compost and bags of garden soil, but you can make your own.
0: So there's the obvious financial benefit of doing it, but let's talk about the other benefit of doing it. I mean, we talk about minimizing our impact on the landfill. People probably think compost is fine for the landfill because it's biodegradable, but we want to keep as much out as possible, right?
1: Right. Including it's actually, compost. If it goes to the landfill, it all gets compacted and all of it is anaerobic, so it actually doesn't break down. It doesn't.
0: Oh, okay.
1: Those compost materials in the landfill will not compost.
0: Really?
1: And so Solid Waste Services has been fantastic about encouraging and helping teach people about composting so that they can keep those materials out of the landfill. But you still and the public can go into Solid Waste Services, and there's this big viewing window for the tipping floor. You can see, you know, contractors and regular old residents just dumping tons of things that they could be doing something else with. That's why it's nice to have those resource depots around, especially the main one at Benson and Chichaco, because you can bring your materials to those resource depots. You want to kind of check out ahead of time what is needed so that you're not bringing bags and bags and bags of grass clippings. That might be a little bit too much, but leaves and kitchen waste are almost always welcome there, and then they can be used to create compost that helps all of the community gardens.
0: So if someone wants to get involved in composting, you know, just like a basic 101 start, what are some resources that they can find? I mean, other than your workshop that you're talking about, like if they're not ready to go gather the yak poop at the Alaska Zoo, they just want something simple. Like, what's the easiest first step they can take?
1: I think the easiest first step they can take is to look at resources like what UAF's Cooperative Extension office has online or at their office on International, because there are a number of different handouts that'll just walk you through that process so you can follow things step by step.
0: Nice.
1: You want to have a dedicated space outside. A lot of folks have luck with the big plastic barrels that you can turn. I haven't owned one of those. I use old pallets and a pallet system so that I can turn the compost all the way into the next section and then build something up from there. But I think being able to read that information or find a video on YouTube, it's what YouTube is fantastic for, then I think that's really useful because you can see how quickly and easily you can build that pile. So it's about 3 feet by 3 feet by 3 feet is that nice density that you want to have. And access to water. That you don't want it overwatered. So it's good to cover it with a tarp or with cardboard or something. But you do need to kind of keep it at a consistency that's a little bit like a wrung out sponge. That helps with all of those beneficial microbes and other things that will go into the pile and break everything down.
0: Perfect. Thank you. So Larissa, where'd you get your passion for this? And how'd you find Acre Gardens for gardening?
1: I think a little bit of the initial passion came from my parents and growing up in the 70s. They had a little garden and a compost heap. They weren't super serious about it, but I was always really intrigued by the wildlife that was in our compost heap, like snakes and things.
0: Oh, really? Okay.
1: It was Connecticut, so we had snakes. No snakes here. And then when we bought our house in Sand Lake, I started a small garden, and I let the raspberries from my next-door neighbor's house come through the chain-link fence, so then we had our own raspberries, and that nice neighbor divided her rhubarb, so then I had some rhubarb also. But I got really excited about it about 13 years ago, when I went on a trip with friends and visited an earthship in New Mexico. And when I came back, I got connected with the Permaculture Guild. I took a fantastic gardening class and got my permaculture design certificate. And at the time, I was a high school English teacher, so I would talk about these things and topics related to ecology with my English students, because teenagers tend to be curious about the world that's around them. And so we would talk about everything from chickens and how chickens lay eggs to how seedlings grow and thrive. And I would grow plants in my classroom with my students so that they could see a little bit of that also. It's just that little bit of exposure, I think, you know, plant a seed, so to speak, with everybody. And you can just get excited and keep building your skills and talking to people and kind of figure things out from there.
0: You said an earth ship?
1: Yeah.
0: Okay, what is that?
1: Earth ships are sustainable homes, typically not so much other buildings, but they are made out of materials that are being pulled out of landfills. So they'll use old tires and have these like rammed earth tire walls. So they'll just pound all this earth in and they'll use the tires kind of like bricks. So they're really thick walls.
0: Oh, wow.
1: And then they also use materials like glass bottles, plastic bottles, all kinds of things, rainwater collection systems, solar panels. My favorite part about it, though, is that earthships always have some sort of greenhouse where at the front of the home that recycles the gray water from the home and waters the plants with that gray water, whereas the black water will go out into, you know, the more like typical black water sewage collection area.
0: Do we have any earthships in Anchorage or in Alaska?
1: We don't, but there is a building in Eagle River in the valley as you're heading back toward the Eagle River Nature Center. Mm-hmm. I don't know who owns it now, but it used to be Cindy Carnes, who is one of the founders of Anchor Gardens.
0: Oh, okay.
1: And it is not an earthship, but it's a really creative building that has composting toilets and vermicomposting built into the structure. It's got a pond inside and a greenhouse. And really, like, in that area that gets so much shade because of the mountains, it's pretty fascinating to see all these plants thriving when you feel like maybe they're not getting enough sun, but they're getting a lot of passive solar that keeps them up.
0: I'm going to have to go check this out. Sounds super cool. Well, I'm assuming, Larissa, that Anchor Gardens is mostly volunteer-run, if not completely. Mm-hmm. So how can people volunteer their time and become like a fellow teacher like yourself and inspire some gardeners?
1: Oh, yeah. Well, we love that. So the best thing to do first is to go to anchorgardens.org and officially sign up through that Kumu app. And then from there, check out some of what we have on social media. But on our calendar, we have our core team. So a core team operates a little bit like a board of directors would for a more traditional nonprofit, but we have an intentionally flat structure so that anybody who has a great idea can help make that happen. So we have a lot of super volunteers, one who organizes monthly garden potluck picnics during the summer where you can go to a different neighborhood anywhere in Anchorage and see what they have growing, see how they might have incorporated animals from bees to chickens to other small livestock and ask them questions and also connect with other gardeners. that's one of my favorite things to go to, especially if it's sunny. But even if it's a little drizzly, then you have a little bit more time to connect with more and more people. And we'll have a seedling or somebody who wants to change the name to a crop swap in May. I forget exactly when the date is, but that should be up on our calendar. And that is in the old Boys and Girls Club area of Spinard on a beautiful lot that has some gardens on it and that somebody has donated that space year after year for us to have that event.
0: All right. Well, I just have one last question. Mm-hmm. We mentioned the cold winter, the long cold winter multiple times on the show. What are you most looking forward to for this upcoming gardening season?
1: Just some of the melt. My husband does a wonderful job of clearing off the roof, but he has to shovel the roof onto the deck and then the deck onto the garden. And so part of the garden is under like 6 feet of snow right now. My 16-year-old son is really working on growing fruit trees. And so we planted some nice little apple trees last year. And I have my fingers crossed that they survived the winter. I'm not super optimistic about it. So we might have to replant. But it's a lot of fun. I have, my kids are old. One of them is going to be 21 and the other one is 16. And so since they've grown up around gardening, I think one thing I look forward to every season is what they are going to grow and what they get excited about. And they do like to lecture me on all the things that they believe I don't know, which I am. I'll say I'm very patient about that. Mother's Day is coming up, so I got to be nice if they listen to this later.
0: Nice. Well, I love that your snap pea story ended up with them being passionate about you know, gardening and growing things. I think that's really cool. Well, I want to thank my guest, Larissa Wright-Elson. She's the network connector for Anchor Gardens. Larissa, thanks for coming in and getting us excited for gardening season and Earth Day.
1: Yay, thanks.
0: Thank you. After this short break, we'll be back with State of Art. I'm your host, Dave Waldron, and you're listening to Hometown Alaska on Alaska Public.

0: From Alaska Public Media, this is State of Art. Welcome to State of Art, your weekly dose of Anchorage arts and culture. I'm Ammon Swenson. Coming up, we'll hear about a new book from Chittenden Rays, Soldotna-based author Aurora Hardy. She wrote a fictional biography of her father, Sonny, who joined the Alaska Territorial Guard at 12 during World War II. Sonny left the family when Hardy was 4 years old, leaving her with nothing but stories from people who knew him. She says her book, Honor at Last, was a way to grow closer to a father she barely knew and show the lasting impacts on Alaska Natives whose military service went largely unappreciated. Hardy's view of her dad is complex, but she doesn't hold anything against him.
1: My dad was, on one hand, a disappointment to my mother. He left us when I was about 4 years old to find work, and he never returned. It kind of became like we just didn't talk about our father. So I never talked about my father. I was his favorite. When he had lived with us, he had always brought me presents. He brought me a sled dog. He'd always come home with a gift from work. Then when I went to high school, I'd run into relatives or people that knew him the rest of my life from high school on that knew him, and they had these larger than life stories about him. There was one where he was young and he shot a shotgun at some ducks and he killed 12 all in with one shot, which, you know, that's an example of the larger than life stories. He was a backup gun for, you know, Kodiak bear hunts, and he did save everybody's life from a wounded bear that was charging. And he said that the hunter was just standing there cocking his gun over and over again, and all the bullets kept coming out. He was panicked, and my dad had the presence of mind to, you know, raise his gun and kill the bear right as it kind of slid in into him. So people that knew him loved him. They said he was always full of good stories. That kind of awakens in me the story that I share where he read Bambi to me in his own way that was, you know, very different from the words on the page that my mother had always read. But he told a story of Bambi that was, you know, had a Yupik slant to it. So it was awesome. So I know he was a good storyteller. I remember one woman, she saw me in the village. I was out in St. Mary's and on the lower Yukon, and she stopped and she said, you know, I know your dad and he was a good man. She kind of like chewed me out, and it was like, not that I thought badly of him, it's just that I didn't know him. So this was an opportunity to massively put together the stories that I heard about him and the possibility that, you know, the way his fatherhood and family life went was a direct effect of serving in World War II at a tender age, you know, 12 years old. So,
0: yeah, I find it interesting that, you know, you say that you didn't have bad feelings. You just maybe didn't know him well enough to have feelings about him. So I guess, you know, you mentioned that, you know, hearing all these stories about him and kind of the larger than life character, do you think that maybe getting to know him was some of that inspiration of compiling all of this stuff to maybe grow closer to your dad, maybe through stories?
1: Yes, it did. One of the things that affected me in real life is holding the discharge from the army, and it said honorable discharge, and I was like, wow, my dad was an honorable man. And I had grown up hearing about on the non-native side how an uncle was a Green Beret and died, had a Purple Heart, other members throughout the family who had served, you know, gone to West Point or served in, you know, this or that, but nothing was ever said about my dad. And then when I went to school, we all learned about Navajo code talkers. Through writing this, I realized that my dad was just as honorable as any of the other military servicemen or women.
0: Yeah, I mean, could you maybe just briefly describe what, you know, life as a kid serving in the Territorial Guard might have been like for your dad during World War II?
1: My dad is listed in Muktuk Marvin Marston's book. In the back of his book, he lists the men and women who signed up by village, and my dad is listed in there. There are three men from Tukchuk, I think. And my grandfather and my dad are listed in there. So it, in my book, I explore the possibility that it took away from their cultural, you know, the Yupik would have been busy year round with cultural practices based on subsistence and based on things like feasts, harvest feasts, and dances and potlatches. And then, you know, just a full-time gathering of, you know, food to exist and trapping and, you know, running dogs and stuff. That would have been just full-time. I was thinking, without knowing anything, I was thinking it must have detracted from that. And then also, my dad never, you know, went home. He left with my mother. He never went home until just before he died. So I was thinking, you know, he must have felt kind of like serving in the Territorial Guard must have made him feel like he was, his horizon was broader than just Tuk-Tuk. So that maybe he had something to offer to, you know, the rest of Alaska through what he had served in his formative years.
2: Yeah, because I guess at that time, as you say, 12-year-old, he probably would have been very active helping the family and just contributing to kind of anything to, you know, help the group thrive and survive, right? So yeah, that must have been a very different upbringing than maybe other kids who grew up in a similar fashion and didn't have to leave their families to go kind of do this thing for the U.S. government.
1: Yes. And it would have been kind of maybe, you know, when I was 12 and, you know, just becoming aware of, you know, style and stuff, maybe wearing the uniforms and stuff like that instead of the traditional stuff that they would have worn. Maybe it just made him see, you know, himself differently, putting on the white uniform or the, you know, the army uniform that they were issued. So I just try to explore it in the book and try to look at the events in his life as being a result.
2: Well, you say the book kind of examines the fact that, you know, his service wasn't really recognized for some time. And is that kind of similar for other folks that served in the Territorial Guard? It just, their service wasn't really recognized until, you know, a lot later in life or maybe after they had already passed away.
1: I think you're exactly right. I think the majority of the Alaska Native people who served in the Alaska Territorial Guard were just unrecognized. There's Muktuk Marston's book. There's a book on Kastner's cutthroats, a small book. Kastner assembled a like a black ops type unit of Alaska Natives who he took out to the Aleutians to help, you know, fight kind of like a, I don't know, Navy SEAL type group of special or skilled, highly trained Alaska Native men who, you know, did work on the ground facing the Japanese out on the Aleutian Islands. So there's that book. And then I think the fact that they were never discharged until, you know, like 2000s, 2007 was, I think, was the year I got my father's Army discharge. And so they had no benefits, you know, and their family had no benefits or anything, no recognition at all until Senator Stevens, Ted Stevens, got this discharge. And then for most of the Territorial Guard, it meant that they could get the Army to pay for a gravestone. And that was about the, you know, the extent of their recognition, a piece of paper saying they were honorably discharged and then a gravestone. So,
2: kind of discussing some of the fiction versus the history regarding, you know, the fictional biography, how did you kind of blend telling your father's story, but then also providing context through, like, you know, a novel?
1: I felt like I couldn't just make a straight up biography because I wasn't there and I didn't have a chance to talk to him about all the things that he had gone through to verify him from him directly before he died. So I thought, well, okay, I'll just do it as a fiction. The parts that were fictionalized were mainly like the parts like how he trained and the chapters where he went out and they shot down a balloon, a spy balloon, and was searching for the plane that was lost. The rest of it is pretty much based on the stories that I heard. So there are a few just to tie together a certain length of a certain, you know, segment of his life. But the rest are the stories that I heard, like shooting the ducks and, you know, shooting bears and things like that.
2: I feel like you could have a real big maybe chip on your shoulder about your dad and maybe not having some of these opportunities to get to know this kind of like larger than life guy that everybody was telling you about. How would you say maybe your thoughts or, you know, your feelings towards your dad shifted while putting this together and maybe trying to really put yourself in his shoes?
1: I felt a great sense of healing peace. You know, I cannot stress enough how healing this was to just open my mind and explore how the world might have looked like from his angle. It was very uplifting, very freeing, and very powerful. Yeah, I really, for myself personally, I originally wrote the book as a very bare bones children's book, and I had my grandson in mind. My grandson, you know, his dad served in the Army, and I hear all this, you know, like, thank you for your service, and, you know, thank a vet, and stuff like that, and then I was like, up until I wrote the book, I did kind of have a chip on my shoulder and say, hey, you know, my dad served, but he was never even discharged till like years, decades after he died, and, you know, any kind of benefits would have, you know, veterans benefits or anything would have really helped him and his life and would have helped me as a child of a veteran. But, you know, this book is just, it's just really healing. And I'm really grateful for how it turned out. And that I just feel really good about everything. Yeah. I'm really proud of my father.
2: Yeah, that's really interesting. I mean, that's... Yeah, like I said, I feel like somebody might, you know, just completely, if their father wasn't in their life, they might completely dismiss any of the maybe positive attributes that they had, but you were able to kind of just really focus on some of these other things and not necessarily dwell on maybe the negative of it.
1: I did feel like, you know, I couldn't talk about him, couldn't bring up his thing because mom would be upset. And but the issues of struggling for civil rights or native rights still goes on, but I have my feet on the ground in relation to my father, so to speak. So, you know, I guess I just like maybe that part of my dad that always told a good story is, and I try to keep a positive attitude.
2: Well, that might be a great place to wrap it up. Is there anything else that maybe you'd want to add about the book, or maybe what's the best way for people to get their hands on it so they can read it?
1: It's published by Epicenter Press out of Seattle, and it is sold everywhere. If you want, you could ask for it at Barnes & Noble, or you can order it online through Amazon. Honor at Last, Epicenter Press by Aurora Hardy.
2: Thank you so much for talking to me today. I can't wait to read the book.
1: Thank you so much. I really appreciate this.
2: That was author Aurora Hardy. We were discussing her new book, Honor at Last, a fictional biography of her father who joined the Alaska Territorial Guard when he was 12 and left her family when she was 4 years old. It's available now. And that's all for State of Art. I'm Ammon Swenson.
3: 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Thanks to my guest, Larissa Wright Elson. 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

0: Wow. You are tuned to... Hey, that's the train. I bet they can hear it because the windows are open.
1: Oh, yeah.
0: You are tuned to 88.9 KTNA Talkeetna. My name is Sierra. In the studio with me is the train.
1: Alec.
0: As well as my little brother, Alec. And we have a really exciting hour of music ahead. Before we get into the music, I have the Feather Warcast for y'all. This is the primary forecast for Talkeetna, Trapper Creek, with additional information included for Petersville, Willow, Chulitna, Broad Pass, and Squintna. Tonight in Talkeetna will be mostly cloudy with lows around 50 degrees and south winds up to 10 miles an hour. Chulitna will have scattered rain showers. Broad Pass, scattered rain showers. Northeast winds up to 10 miles an hour. Monday, scattered rain showers here in Talkeetna with highs around 60 degrees and light winds. Petersville and Chulitna can expect numerous rain showers. Broad Pass, numerous rain showers with north winds up to 10 miles an hour. Monday night, numerous rain showers here in Talkeetna with lows around 50 degrees and light winds. Willow and Squintna, there will be scattered rain showers, and rain is likely in Broad Pass. On Tuesday, there's a chance of rain in Talkeetna with highs in the mid-60s and light winds. Tuesday night is projected to be partly cloudy with lows in the mid-40s and light winds. Looking into the extended forecast, as I love to do, we can see Wednesday expected to be mostly cloudy, but highs are around 70 degrees. And then it's looking cloudy pretty much Wednesday through Sunday, with the temperature staying around 50 to 70 degrees. All right. Exciting stuff. Outside of the studio, currently in this moment, it is 75 degrees. And in the studio, it's maybe a million degrees?
1: Do you think maybe?
0: Nice. All right. Getting into it, we are starting off with this song, Bound and Determined. It's by Nick Shoulders. And me and Alec have been memorizing it. We're going to make some sort of tour happen, and it's just going to be me and him only singing this song.
1: It's going to be great.
0: Yeah. Stay posted. What's after Bound and Determined?
1: It is Jump Down Baby by Esther Rose.
0: And then after Jump Down Baby will be Stay Down Man, a song by Dan Reeder. And after that will be White Fence with their song Your Eyes. Here on the Clean Play Club.

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1: Wow, wow. Getting back into the Clean Plate Club, guys. We have, I should mention that before that word from our underwriter volunteering at the recycling center, we heard the song You're Pretty Good from Duff Thompson. And next up, we're doing, it's not a cover, it's not an original and then a cover, but it's an original and then a song most heavily inspired by said original. So first we're listening to Sugar Town from Nancy Sinatra. And after Nancy, we're going to hear the same title, Sugar Town, but this time it's from a band called Shit Kid. And they're amazing. It's completely different songs. The energy couldn't be further apart, but they are both great in their own right. And then after we hear both Sugar Towns, what's up next, Alex?
2: We have Hell in Texas by Night Beats.
1: All right, let's go.

Just if you believe in God, right? So that makes me a ghost when I die, right? I call that sugar.

classic kick then. You know he better kick me good. Sugar town.

0: If you own or operate a business in the Upper Susitna Valley, please consider a business membership with KTNA. Your membership is an investment that enables KTNA to continue providing the local coverage, programming, and services such as Denali Echoes that many have come to rely on. Thank you for supporting KTNA.
1: Oh, whoa, whoa, whoa! Next up is Kingdom of Jones by William Tyler. And then we have Do You by Ghost Woman.
2: After Ghost Woman will be the song Frolic from Jake Xerxes Russell. And then from Jeffrey Silverstein, the song Bernard.

0: All right, guys, we are about to enter the last quarter of the Clean Plate Clubbage. And it is worth mentioning that my sweet Ali Belly Boo Bops, my little brother, has been here for a good chunk of the summer, and I do believe this is his last Clean Plate Club of the summer, but fret not. This sweet man on the mic will be back next summer. I have a good feeling about it.
1: I will.
0: Let's go. All right, Bells, what is up next?
1: Up next is True Killer by Sneaks.
0: Ooh, it's a good one. It's a little edgy. We're kind of like pumping everybody up in this last quarter. After True Killer is a song Cream from L. Michael's Affair. This song comes off of an album that is entirely inspired by a Wu-Tang album, Enter the 37th Chamber, or 36, I don't know. But it's all like orchestral Wu-Tang inspirations. It's really great. L. Michael's Affair. I strongly suggest it. After that will be Moon in Reverse from La Luce. And then I think that is going to finish us off. Up next, True Killer. Oh, tell Keetna, I love you.
1: I love you, Mom.
0: Thank you so much for listening.

Gang, it turns out I have way more time than I anticipated. Next up is the song Tired from Sugar Candy Mountain. And my sweet Kim, if you are listening, this song is dedicated to you because currently I do be tired after working out in the sun with you all day. It's a great song. Amazing album. I highly suggest it. Sugar Candy Mountain. The album is Windows. After that will be the song and our final song, Forever, and that's from Henry Pena and the Casuals, my friends. Have a good rest of your Sunday evening.

0: 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But those days are long gone. Or are they? I'm Georges Collinet. Join me for Reissued, African Vinyl in the 21st Century. 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
1: Let's start what we have come into the room to do. Right on. Here goes.
2: One, two.

0: the Western market, for some reason, the interest that they have for our music is quite different from what I have. You know, they're into this funky stuff and all that stuff. That's all the demand we get. And I'm more into something much more deeper and more indigenous and more has more depth.
1: Kunle Tejuosho, owner of The Jazz Hall, a vinyl record store in Lagos, is trying to make sense of Western tastes for Nigerian music.
0: It all started with Fela and Afrobeat, and then I think extended into like Afro funk. Things that they could identify with, the strands of Western American funk, so they could identify with it. But you have to understand that this stuff was tapping into a deeper root.
1: Kunle has collected vinyl for years, but he recently started selling records alongside CDs and books in his shop. Many of his clients are visiting foreigners or Nigerians who have lived abroad and now returned with a taste for vintage Nigerian sounds.
0: Every part of Nigeria has its own strand, has its own strand of highlife, has its own strand of this. There are all kinds of rhythms. So when you're searching for records, you're going to see all kinds of covers and all kinds of sounds, which is what made people like Fela, you could just tap into all kinds of sounds and rhythms and just conjure magic.
1: That's for sure. Hello, Josh Codini with you on Afropop Worldwide from PRX. I remember back in the day, we used to listen to all the latest African hits on vinyl records. But those days are long gone, at least on the African continent. However, the market for African vinyl just keeps growing outside the continent. Original records sell for hundreds, even thousands of dollars online. And in recent years, many of these rare records have made it back onto vinyl, repressed in full or reissued in thematic compilations with names like Doing It in Lagos, Boogie Pop and Disco in 80s Nigeria, or Space Echo, The Mystery Behind the Cosmic Sound of Cabo Verde Finally Revealed, or Love's a Real Thing, the funky, fuzzy sounds of West Africa.

So, who's behind these reissues of vintage African music? What music makes it onto wax these days and what is left behind? And who's buying and listening to these records? And who's making money from all this? We'll get into all that and more on today's program, Reissued, African Vinyl in the 21st Century.

0: Well, of course, we're all happy to witness and be part of the phenomena of people realizing that music sounds great on vinyl.
1: Ricky Steen was Fela Kuti's manager from 1983 until his death in 1997, and currently manages Fela's enormous musical catalogue through Knitting Factory Records. Ricky spoke with us on the phone from his home in London.
0: You know, there's a promotion. He said, well, why don't we do a box set, a vinyl box set? Oh, that's a good idea. Why don't we do two? No, I tell you what, let's do four. So we did four box sets, of course, you know, with six albums in each. We made 5,000 of each box, and people would leave my house with these box sets clutched to their chest. It's like we'd given them diamonds. And we sold the damn lot, man. Everything went.
1: So who benefits when someone buys a reissued Fela record?
0: Oh, the family owns everything. There's the Fela and the Kalapukuti estate. We license the catalogue from the estate.

0: While Fela's music may be in good hands, allegations of bootlegging, underpaying, and other licensing controversies are common in the African vinyl reissue market, especially since many of the artists are elderly, living in remote places, or deceased. Most record labels that reissue African music are based in Western Europe and the United States, and most are run by people with no African ancestry or cultural connection to the music. In fact, the market for this music is almost exclusively outside the African continent.
1: Yeah, my name's Quinton Scott. I founded Strut Records back in 1999 as an independent label, and it's now goes through K7 Records in Berlin. I'm based in London.
0: Strut Records has become one of the most widely recognized reissue labels, alongside other powerhouses, such as Soundway Records and Analog Africa, and they've come a long way.
1: Some of the compilations were very naive back then. You know, we had one called Africa Funk and one called Club Africa, and it was just really a hodgepodge of all kinds of, African records that had a bit of funk to them, really from all over the place.
0: Quinton came from a background in dance music, and he'd noticed a growing interest in African music among DJs in the rare groove scene.
1: It was just after the death of Fela Kuti, and people like Masters at Work and Kerry Chandler, Jerome Sydenham were all sort of making house records using Afrobeat. So we just thought, let's try some compilations to bring African music to DJs, sort of go for the African rare groove side of things, and just see if that would work for that market.
0: Strut wasn't the only label reissuing African vinyl in Europe at the time, but they had a different focus for a different market.
1: Yeah, I think it was more for the DJ side. I think that there were obviously African reissue labels around. I mean, Stearns, people like that, Earthworks were doing a fine job in making great African music available, but it was very much for the what they call the world music market, which is a horrible term, but that's known as. I just don't think there was the realization with a lot of labels how much material was in the African archives to reissue. But, there was a time where we worked with a collector called Duncan Brooker, and still work with him a lot here in the UK. And he had been to Africa a lot during the 90s, picking up these records that fused traditional styles with funk and jazz. And the more he was playing, the more I kind of realized that, wow, there's a lot here.
0: Duncan Brooker has been described as the man who saved African funk by The Guardian, a grand title with colonial overtones. In 2001, he told The Guardian, "If I believed that Africa had produced a lot more original music than Fela Kuti, I now had the evidence. Hundreds of albums and singles of material unheard in the West." In many ways, Brooker's Eurocentric perspective and musical preferences set the tone for African vinyl reissues for years to come.
2: Get out, fight, trouble in the streets. Watch out, right, jump by out to stay.
1: You're almost tailoring these albums for the Western market, because I think when you go to African countries, you realise that the taste in music, you know, the records that were big even back in the day then were very different. There's a sort of sensibility towards sort of the unusual funk and soul and jazz fusions that were being made back then, which worked very, very well over here. But, there were hits back in Nigeria in the 70s that haven't made it onto compilations, either because they're just slightly more pop or just haven't got quite the right feeling that would work for the Western market.

So, Western record collectors and DJs bring their taste in music with them as they choose which vintage African records to reissue for Western markets.

0: Alors, on a cet ADN un peu soul funk.
1: That's Julien Lebrun, DJ and co-founder of Hot Casa Records. We spoke with him from his home in Paris. The label has focused on funk and soul from West Africa. Julien says, funk and soul is in our DNA.
0: Beaucoup de gens qui nous critiquent en disant ce n'est pas la musique ivoirienne ou ce n'est pas la musique togolaise, etc.
1: Julien says, many people criticize us, saying this isn't actually Togolese music. But this music exists, so there's no judgment or invention on our part. It's just our bias that we decided to highlight the Afro-funk or Afro-soul scene that was there in the 70s.
0: Cette scène entre guillemets renaissante occidentale.
1: Julien mentions recent blog posts critiquing what he calls a white vision of African music.
0: De cette vision blanche de la musique africaine.
1: For example, DJ and producer Boyma Tucker, who we'll hear from later, made the bold statement in 2010 that the current mad dash for rare African vinyl could be analogous to Europe's 19th century scramble for Africa. While Julien insists that these record labels aren't necessarily rewriting history, but rather choosing to focus on smaller historical scenes, Boyma worries that the narrow focus of DJs and label owners excludes entire musical genres from the reissue project, not to mention African perspectives on the music. So, where do Africans and African perspectives fit into this African vinyl reissue industry?
2: Yeah, hi, my name is Uchenna Ikone. I am a writer and historian of Nigerian music, and I also run the Comb and Razor Sound, a record label.
1: Uchenna grew up in Nigeria and is now based in Boston. He has curated some of the most groundbreaking Nigerian reissue compilations, including Brand New Wayo, Funk, Fast Times, and Nigerian Boogie Badness. Wake Up You, The Rise and Fall of Nigerian Rock, and the 2013 anthology, Who is William Onyabor?
2: I did know him, and I was involved in the revival of his work in recent years. I think it's fair to say that I initiated that, actually. It was in 2009 that I came up with the idea of starting a record label. And I knew that one of the first releases that I was going to put out was going to be a compilation of William Onyabo's work. So I got in touch with him. He was keen on doing it. So I went to Nigeria and I went to sort out the deal with him.
1: That compilation eventually came out on the Lwakabop record label. And when Onyabo passed away in January 2017, his music was celebrated

was a sense of nostalgia, I guess. I had very clear memories of a lot of this music. And at the time that it started becoming popular amongst DJs and record collectors in the West, it seemed to reawaken something in me. You know, it sort of took me back to my childhood, because this is the stuff that I used to listen to on my way to school and whatnot. I could bring a certain context that other people didn't have. You know, people were discovering these records and nobody knew anything about them or the world from which they emerged. And, you know, that world was the world in which I grew up. So what I was always trying to do was to flesh out the story of the records, to make people understand the environment and the context that created them. The audience for the reissues is people in the West. And you see, there's also an issue of taste. The music that is of value to people in Nigeria is not necessarily the same as those in the West. Afro music enthusiasts in the West want music that is funky. Anything that's not funky to them is actually garbage. But believe it or not, those non-funky records were the sides that people in Nigeria loved. So when I was going into starting a label, I really wanted to represent the Nigerian point of view and put out the music that Nigerians really valued. But I realized that, you know, most of my audience is in the West and I've got to cater to them. I tried to find a balance with it by not, you know, doing the obvious thing and just throwing it on with funk, Afrobeat. I tried to find some tunes that had different flavors to them. And some of the releases that I'm putting out also reflect that.

0: That was Mwa Amambo from Mary Afi Oshua off of Uchina's compilation Calabar Itu Road. Although his main audiences have shown a strong preference for funk, Uchina has also noticed that Western tastes for Nigerian music change and evolve.
1: People were not really into disco, Afro-disco. Afro-disco and boogie was still viewed as kind of corny. Like, what people felt was valuable was the hard Afro-funk and maybe some Afro-rock. But, you know, through DJing, I found that people just liked disco. You know, it's easier to dance to. And that's why I put out Brand New Wild. Hey!

0: That's the sound of Mixed Grill with their song Brand New Wayo, which was featured on Uchina's compilation of the same name. That one showcases the disco and boogie sounds of late 70s and early 80s Nigeria.
1: Yeah, that's the main thing now. A lot of the disco stuff and boogie stuff is much more in demand than some of the heavy Afro-funk stuff.
0: So, with all the clamor for Nigerian boogie in the West, is there a market for this music in Nigeria?
1: No, not really. No.
0: In part, it's that records are quite expensive by average Nigerian standards. But also,
1: in Nigeria, we don't really have a nostalgia culture for the most part. You know, we don't have I love the 80s and all that stuff like that. You know, we don't really have a culture that looks back in that way. Most times when something goes out of fashion, everybody forgets it and they keep on moving on to the next thing.

0: what we do is we issue, you know, lost musical gems.
1: That's Nigerian record collector Temitope Kogbe, who recently launched a new Lagos-based label with

0: veteran Nigerian producer Odion Iruoji.
1: I'm the only label doing reissuing from Nigeria, which is weird, you know, because there's a lot of Nigerian music being reissued.
0: The new label, Odion Livingston, is under the wings of the more established UK-based label Strut, whose founder, Quinton, we heard from earlier. Producer Morgan Greenstreet met up with Temi at his home in Lagos.
1: Oh, my market is entirely, it's US, Europe, and the boogie, Nigerian boogie stuff is very big in France. Yeah, I mean, who listens to this music? Basically, the DJs who only want exclusives. So they were the ones buying that West African music. And that's why West African music, especially the boogie records, were going for thousands of dollars, you know, because they wanted this record that they'll play and people will go, oh my God, you know, and they couldn't find. Then other people who were like, you know, into the DJ culture thing knew about the records but couldn't afford them. So they were begging us to reissue them. They were like, please reissue this album.

0: Demi Cogbé got into collecting records when he was living in London, but he tried to leave it all behind when he moved back to Nigeria.
1: I got dragged into it, you know how it is. And everything happened very fast. I met good diggers, and they just kept bringing me what people said, you'll never find this record anymore, you know. We haven't seen it in 20 years, you know. I kept finding those kind of records, and I started getting attention from people outside, and then, you know, I started selling stuff to them. Because I found a box of Olivier Kemisi's Friday Night. Mint, sealed, most of them. And the list I sold it for was hundreds of dollars each. It was ridiculous, you know. And come on, man. I'm all out for DJs having that. But it's music I believe should meet an audience.

0: So Temi sought out Livy Ekemezie, but the artist was not interested at first.
1: He couldn't understand. He thought I was a kidnapper. Yeah, because he was like, what are you talking about? Nobody knows that record, you know? He's like, no, you know, so what are you talking about? What do you want? You
2: know? So he didn't believe that you wanted to pay him?
1: Nah, he didn't. It took months.
0: But he eventually agreed. And we are now hearing Friday Night, as reissued by Odeon Livingstone. Hey, visit our website, afropop.org, for exclusive mixes and features and a full playlist of all the excellent music heard on today's program. I'm Georges Collinet, and you're listening to Afropop Worldwide from PRX. While diggers and reissuers are making money selling rare original LPs and reissues, what about the artists who made the music? What are their perspectives on the new vinyl market? Producer Morgan Greenstreet brings us a story of one such artist.
3: All right, my name is Steve Black. Well, I've been in music since 1966, and I'm still in music. I am one of the pillars of Nigerian funk music.
2: Steve welcomed me into his home in Mowe, Ogun State, Nigeria, about an hour outside Lagos. He's a drummer, singer, and bandleader who took part in many, many recordings as a sideman and also recorded two heavy funk albums under his own name, Village Boogie and Happy Birthday to You. In fact, Steve penned the song Brand New Wayo, which we heard earlier.
3: We are vindicated because when people say our music is not commercial, that's what they told us way back then. This music is the one selling now in Europe. I mean, we have vindicated. Our music is commercial. Our music is good. We have an audience somewhere willing to listen to our kind of music.
2: Why do you think they like it?
3: I don't know. That's why we possibly don't have our records anymore, because it stayed too long on the shelf, dust covered. We don't even have vinyl record players here in the country anymore, so we threw it away. So, but now it's like, wow, so you mean that my record can still be heard by somebody and, you know, so...

0: While Steve was thrilled that his music had found a new audience, he was concerned that he was not being properly compensated for his work.
1: I saw my album was selling for £820, £900 on eBay. I was going, wow, that's a lot of money. And I couldn't know how to get in touch with eBay. First, I thought, these people were exploiting my works without even telling me. And I got to discover that, oh, no, they don't. They just have one or two copies they want to sell. Somewhere along the line on Facebook one day, somebody called Marcus Press sent me a message. He was asking if I was Steve Black, the owner of Village Boogie. I said, yes. Then he told me that he would like to reissue my Village Boogie if I will allow him. I said, okay, yeah, I will allow you, but make me an offer. He made me an offer, and I felt it was cool by me. He actually offered me $2.50 on an album. So I said, okay, that's fine. And I told Marcus, I said, well, you're going to give me this royalty, but I want a lump sum. And he said, okay, before we do anything, you pay for 1,000 copies. And that translated to $2,500. And he sent me the money, even before reissuing. So I think that was the kind of deal that I would like to do.
0: So Steve Black signed a deal with Presch Media Group, a small Austrian label previously unknown in the industry. And he began acting as the label's intermediary in Nigeria, signing dozens of artists for full album reissues with a $200 commission on every record. But things did not stay cool for long. In November of 2016, I was scrolling through my Facebook feed when something caught my attention. A lengthy post from Frank Gossner, the German DJ who ran the Voodoo Funk label and blog until recently. In the thread, which had hundreds of comments and reactions before he deleted it, Frank denounced PMG's business practices in Nigeria and accused founder Marcus Presch of being a neo-Nazi, based on Presch's provocative industrial music project, Rostov Dachau. On this track, you hear Marcus intoning a poem by Nazi writer Kurt Eggers.

0: pretty creepy. When I met Steve Black in Nigeria, he passionately defended his boss.
1: You can see from this fence to the end. So it's a massive, you know, we have good property here.
2: Definitely.
1: You know.
2: It's pretty big.
1: Yeah. I'm going to name this street. I'm going to register with the local government. We're going to be calling it Marcus Presh Street. Yeah. To immortalize his name. This land we're looking at now is Marcus Presh proposed school site.
2: Okay.
1: Marcus sent money to pay for this land for school business for the less privileged in a Nigerian society. He's taking this money out of the profit he's making from PMG Records in selling Nigerian artists' old funk music. I've never seen any reissue guy that has been releasing Nigerian artists that has done anything close to this. And if it wasn't for Guzna's negative publicity, we will have started working on this project.
3: One, two, three.
1: Whatever his past is his own business. If we check, everybody has a past. You had your past, I have a past. He has it. Guzna has his past. So, one, I think Guzna was wrong there because he had his past. Now, two, I even see that this whole thing generated from Uchenna because I took my music from Uchenna to Marcus. Yeah, because Uchenna couldn't meet up my bill. I signed a deal with him in 2010 and he told me he was going to use one song. But at the end of the day, I found him using the whole album.
4: Yeah, it's a lie. It's a lie. Listen, I licensed one song from Steve Black. Comb & Razor has released 4 records at this point. You can look at them all. Where have I released any music from Steve Black except for one song? And the royalties he received from that one song are more than the amount that PMG pays to buy the rights for a record altogether.
0: While Frank Gosner declined our request for an interview, Uchenna shared the research he had been doing into the new label, asking artists he knew personally about the terms of their contracts.
4: And upon looking at them, I felt that these contracts were just ridiculous. They were highly exploitative. They seemed almost criminal to me, to be honest. I took them to a lawyer who said that these contracts were completely ridiculous. The language was highly ambiguous and seemingly deceptive. But even more troublesome to me was the fact that the amount for which they are buying the complete perpetual rights for this work was so ridiculously low. The amount that they were paying to buy an album forever was less than the amount that I would typically pay to license a record for 5 years.

0: In fact, it was Steve who had proposed the terms and amounts of the contracts to Marcus, suggesting that PMG buy rather than license the rights to albums.
1: Those artists involved are very broke because they're old people. So I felt that these people cannot be waiting for royalties. Why don't we buy rights from them and pay them off? And I felt that, well, for a musician in this country, if you have $2,000, it's good money. And if you have that $2,000, you don't have it in bits and pieces, but you have it in a lump sum, I think it's good money. So I told him we have to pay $2,000.
0: Marcus agreed, but with the caveat that some records are less in demand in the market, so they settled on a range. According to Uchenna, here's where PMG's business practices become problematic.
2: First of all, they're not given a chunk of money. It would be nice if they got what they were promised paid in the lump sum. You know, you have people who took a year to get paid, you know, getting paid in bits and pieces, which is unconscionable, I think. I mean, it's unconscionable for an advance. If it's royalties, obviously that makes sense, but an advance is meant to be paid in advance. What the average label does through a license is basically borrow the intellectual property. You make an agreement, you say, I'm going to use this intellectual property for a set number of years or a set number of records. You make your 3,000 records or whatever, you sell them, and the artist gets his intellectual property back. What PMG is doing is taking this intellectual property and holding on to it forever. The children of the artist are starving. And Marcus Presh's children and grandchildren will eat off this music forever. That's the reason I said that it's true colonialism, and I think it's criminal. I mean, technically it's legal, but it's criminal, morally.
0: I'd been calling Austria for a few weeks, trying to reach Marcus Presh.
3: Die Person kann ihren Anruf derzeit nicht entgegennehmen. Bitte hinterlassen Sie eine Nachricht oder versuchen Sie es später noch einmal. Sie können.
0: Eventually, I got him on the line.
4: Hi, Morgan.
5: Hi, good morning, Marcus.
4: Yeah, okay, let me clear one thing in the beginning, officially and forever. I am not and never was and never will be a Nazi.
0: Why does PMG buy the rights to records rather than doing a limited license like most reissue labels do?
4: Yeah, we are doing both, either licensing or buying the rights. If an artist is still active or is still behind his music, I won't buy any rights from him because this is his property, and it's just in the case that somebody is already dead or has no more interest in his music at all and doesn't take care about it anymore at all, then we are buying. I don't want to buy rights so that I can press endless copies without paying anything anymore. I want to buy the rights just to, let's say, like this, prevent it from bootleggers. So, but this is actually my intention. Just to keep these recordings for the future, just to save them.
0: I asked Marcus about the economics of the label.
4: Yeah, the record's selling quite well because this music was not available for so many years nowhere at all. But I have some good deals with my factory. I can pay them later. And I have deals with the artists that I downpay them half of the amount when we sign the contract and the other half after 6 months. Hit it!

0: Temi Kogbe of Odeon Livingston was also critical of PMG's business practices in Nigeria.
1: There's a lot about what PMG does that I'm not very comfortable with. If some guy who put out a record 20, 30 years ago is being offered some amount, which in his currency seems like a lot of money, but you know, according to international, you know, best practices, that is not anything close to what you should be offering him. You know, do you take advantage of the fact that he's ready to accept less? Is that negotiation? Is that free market? Is that capitalism? I don't know, man. I can't understand how people who love the music, you know, act like they don't care about the artist who made the music that they love.
0: I asked Marcus how he would respond to critics of PMG's business practices.
2: Yeah, I would say to these people, just listen to the artists and talk with them what they are saying about us. I mean, it's about their music. The most of them are very poor. And there are three guys who are having a stroke and they need expensive medicine. And all of them are very happy. And they said they've never been paid for their music. And now for the first time in the life of the 40 years, they get paid.
3: Mm-hmm.
2: And they get quite well paid.
4: People that don't like the work that Marcus is doing are those that are hoarding the original copies and they think they can sell one copy for XYZ amount, whereas Marcus will come and sell it for low price. They think that Marcus is cutting their deal. So that's why they don't like it. When they sell a record for $800, they take the $800. What about we that own the work? But when Marcus reproduces it, reissue it, and put it in the market, we here gets money.
3: True.
4: Is it my truck there? Yeah, it's this house. This is part of what I get from Marcus. All these artists here, somebody with 500,000 Naira in his back pocket today in Nigeria right now in this recession, he's a big guy. He has good money. He can buy a piece of land if he wants. He can change his car if he wants. He can pay his children's school fees if he wants.
2: Of course, I see there are reasons for certain people to be not happy with what we are doing. But the question what I'm asking myself is why they didn't do it over the last 10 years. They had the same possibilities than me. I mean, Steve Black, I found him in 5 minutes over Facebook. So nobody can blame that I'm doing now something that was simply lying on the streets and just nobody did it.
0: There are many more facets to all this. But let me just say, ever since I read Frank Gosner's post, I've been obsessed with the PMG story. From Steve Black's accusations of unfair payment structures and bootlegging, to Uchenna's judgment of PMG's contracts and intentions, to Marcus's narrative of saving the music, and even the school he's building for the underprivileged children of Nigeria, a country he's never visited. This story highlights so many of the colonial-style power dynamics that still echo in this industry.
5: Thanks, Morgan. Wow, that's a lot to take in. Visit afropop.org to read more from our producers and check out Uchenna's writings on his blog, Comb and Razor.

0: While many reissue labels have focused on funky sounds from West Africa, there's a slightly different story to be told further south.
1: There were a lot of South African jazz recordings, specifically from the 70s, which had gotten out of print, and the only way in which you could get hold of them was to either pay very high prices on eBay or Discogs in order to get hold of those original recordings.
0: Matt Temple is the founder of Matsuli Music, a record label exclusively focused on the South African jazz and popular music that he grew up with in KwaZulu-Natal.
1: Given the fact that there was a new audience listening to the stuff that Strut and Analog Africa was starting to put out, it seemed as though there was an opportunity for a label that could focus on South African jazz and popular music from the 70s. And so I started the label in 2010, and the first issue we did was Dick Corsa's Chipita album.

0: leader, it's a leader. I might want to one want to be done.
1: Beyond obvious musical differences, one of the particularities of reissuing South African music is the growing vinyl market there, which is unique on the African continent.
2: A lot of the albums that we've reissued, just because of their scarcity, are highly regarded in South Africa and people want them, which is why 15 to 20% of our sales are in South Africa. I can't for a moment imagine that Soundwave or Strut are selling 20% of their Nigerian compilations in Nigeria. I could be wrong, but in that sense, Matsuli music is slightly different. Our most successful release has been the Batsumi album, which was the second release we put out, and we've repressed that a number of times.

0: Not only are collectors buying these records, but young musicians and bands are hearing them and incorporating a lot of these classic South African sounds into their own work.
1: You know, for example, a group that are on another reissue label called Nyami Sounds, and they call themselves BCUC. And if you listen to their sound, it's very much in the same vein as that Sumi album. So, in a way, there's a cross-pollination between times, and which has kind of fed off the reissues that we've done. So that's very encouraging to see.
2: And then these cats came through. They called themselves BCUC. They came with a brand new style and a brand new swag. From the woods, y'all.

0: Producer Alejandro Van Zandt Escobar met with Charles Oudart, co-founder of the Nyami Nyami record label, which released BCUC's album, Our Truth, last year. They spoke at Charles' home in Paris.
1: Parce que d'Afrique du Sud, on a souvent, en ce moment, un côté très... c'est la musique de club qu'on entend beaucoup.
0: Charles explained how, as in Nigeria, South Africa's electronic music has been having a global impact in recent years. But with Nyami Nyami, they are also trying to highlight a different facet of the musical scene in Johannesburg. As you can hear, BCUC's sound hints at the spiritual jazz that Matsuri puts out and has an organic and dynamic intensity, a unique and compelling sound. But how does having their music released on a French label affect their reach at home and abroad?
1: Je pense que la sortie de l'album pour eux, alors économiquement, on est proche du zéro.
0: Charles says the economic benefit from the record sales is close to zero. But with their album release, BCUC has received media attention in France and other European countries, leading to many European tour dates. Meanwhile, in South Africa, Charles sees this album release, even if it's on a small label, as increasing the local profile of the band, giving them a certain prestige and authority.
1: Une certaine crédibilité, une certaine autorité.

0: African reissue market, one label seems to stand out with its relatively contemporary catalog.
1: Yeah, Brian Shimkiewicz, based in Los Angeles, doing awesome tapes from Africa, started out as a blog in 2006, now it's a record label, also a DJ project. I travel around DJing tapes, talking about stuff, and tracking down my favorite artists and helping put out their records.
0: When he first traveled to West Africa in 2002, Brian started buying cassette tapes at local music shops. He began to upload these to his blog, Awesome Tapes from Africa.
1: When I started the blog, it was just to make an immediate way for some music nerds and other curious people, I guess, to hear what music sounds like in Africa, the kind of stuff that you would hear walking down the street or going to a club or hanging out with friends, not recordings made by Western labels or in studios in Europe or America. The stuff that's popular out there, very localized, that doesn't get distributed over here very much. A lot of people noticed that Awesome Tapes from Africa was focusing on this period in the 80s and 90s and the early 2000s that a lot of the other African music publications in the Western world hadn't focused on, that include a lot of drum machines and a lot of keyboards and things that world music listeners in the West typically didn't go for so much.
0: As interest in his blog grew, Brian decided to launch a record label and to officially reissue some of his favorite recordings, on tape and on vinyl.
1: I have a lot of fun searching for my favorite artists and trying to talk them into letting me reissue their music. And a lot of the artists have benefited, you know, financially, obviously, but also just in terms of building newer audiences.

0: But where are these new audiences? We are hearing Obasima by Ghanaian artist Atakak. This record had quite an effect when it was reissued by Awesome Tapes from Africa in 2013. And now Atakak has a new band and is touring Europe. But what about his listeners in Ghana?
1: What's interesting about him is that he may be the most well-known Ghanaian musician if you want to look at the number of countries and the number of people that have seen him play and heard him play and know who he is. However, he was never famous in Ghana. He still isn't famous in Ghana. And he's never even played a show in Ghana. He didn't even become a musician until he left Ghana and moved to Germany in the 80s.
0: Brian has also released new recordings, albums from Eske Kakraba, a master Gilles player from Ghana, who is now based in Los Angeles, and from Malian folk singer Awapulo. While it's too soon to tell what effect these releases will have on their careers, on the other hand, master Ethiopian musician Hailu Mergia's story is heartening.

I don't think that what I'm doing has like a massive effect on each and every artist's home reputation. But then if you look at someone like Hailu Merkia, who is always remembered but not really discussed or not really like on the tip of every person's tongue in the last 30 years of Ethiopians, now that he's had a successful renaissance of his career and been touring so much, when he goes back to Ethiopia, he's doing big press and people are really talking about him again. And it's been really cool to see so many Ethiopians in all the different places where he plays around the world coming out for his shows and showing him tons of love, and not just older folks, younger folks too. Thank you.

0: In recent years, we've seen more vinyl reissue labels taking chances on projects that go beyond reissues. For example, Soundway releases music from new bands like Ibibio Sound Machine and Onda Tropica, while Strut has been releasing new music from veteran artists including Ghanaian highlife legends Pat Thomas and Ibo Taylor. Most recently, they are backing a unique transgenerational collaboration.
1: I feel like the infrastructure of the Diggers audience has allowed me to enter a market that's not, you know, totally dependent on the pop sphere, which I appreciate.
0: That's DJ, producer, and writer Boima Tucker, aka Chief Boima. Boima was born and raised in the U.S., but his family is from Sierra Leone. On our 2012 program, Diggers and Remixers, we heard Boima's first remix of blind Sierra Leonean musician Soi Kondi. Since then, they've started a project together called

0: that. Like, the music, you know, for me, is sonically fits alongside any kind of Afropop that's coming out today, but at the same time, it fits the narrative of a lot of what the reissue culture is interested in. And so, therefore, it's gotten attention in that world. With African music, it's not only old stuff. Stuff that's lesser known also gets attention, right? And I think Sori Kondi is really somebody who's this virtuosic talent that was kind of unknown. And my relationship with him about bringing him out of, you know, helping expose him to a wider audience fits within this same reissue type story, even though he's a contemporary artist. You know, it's kind of like a subconscious strategy that I just lucked into, but now definitely kind of rolling with.
1: There is some irony to this, because Boima has often been on the front lines of discussions of colonial narratives in the African vinyl reissue market.
0: Well, I will preface this with, I've gotten in trouble on speaking on this in the past. So I just want to make it clear, and maybe like me talking will help people see that I'm not attacking anybody. But obviously, we're based in a history, and we're based in a history that has an unequal relation between the Global South and the Global North, right? And the Global North's interest in Africa has always been of these stories of poverty, war, and or of, you know, uplifting, you know, renewal. And I don't think people realize, as they're consuming this stuff, they realize how one-sided the conversation is.
1: Boima notes that although Western tastes for African music do change and evolve, in general, the narratives stay the same.
0: The reissue culture has kind of lost interest in the African funk side a little bit, and they're getting more into the diversity in their selections. But the narrative, I think, is still driving of rareness, where it's like diamonds from Angola, diamonds from Sierra Leone. There's the literal meaning, and then there's like the rareness meaning behind the music and the culture. You know, I do worry that there is some stereotyping going on, but at the same time, the stories that are being told are good to get out there, as long as there is a complete picture.
2: I was just wondering, do you think that it changes the power dynamics, and it's important to have people of African descent involved in this industry?
0: 100% yes, but with caveats. I think that, you know, like in any kind of situation, you're going to have a power imbalance, like social issues. Obviously, I'm born and raised in America. I am of mixed race. Back in Sierra Leone, you know, my family comes from a different class than Sori Kondi. And so there is a definite things to watch out for. But in terms of global power dynamics, I think it is important that people that are from the cultures and the countries that are being represented are involved in the process, because it is an issue for representation, and it is an issue for empowerment. Because myself, I'm always going to be investing back into Africans, the African diaspora, and specifically Sierra Leone, every chance I can. For somebody who's not invested in Sierra Leone, they can just do one thing and then they're going to move on to the next country, because it's more of a market decision. For me, it's more based on empowerment, and it's something that's really important to me as an artist, and it's the reason why I became an artist in the first place.

0: development in Rouge culture is that it's created an alternative industry to the sugary drink kind of sponsored industry, where people are buying records and able to sustain working class musicians' careers and then get into touring circuits and these kind of things. That reissue culture, vinyl culture, for me is the one thing that sustains that. And I hope that it sticks around at least until we can figure out how to give value back to music and take it away from the tech companies.
1: We'll leave it on that positive note. 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
1: 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And I'm

0: Next time on Hearts of Space, the sinuous melodies, hypnotic rhythms, and ambient atmospheres of the Middle East, with music by Michel Banabila, Philippe Holm, Anwar Brahim, and more. A program called Arabian Nights 2, on the next Hearts of Space.
1: Hearts of Space airs on KTNA Monday nights at 11 p.m.
2: Oh, yeah, that's a midnight special. That's a midnight special.

0: Hello there, Marilyn Ray Beyer here, welcoming you to another edition of The Midnight Special. This presentation of The Midnight Special, made possible in part by Mr. and Mrs. Norman R. Bobbins, the Robert Thomas Bobbins Foundation, and an anonymous donor, brought to you from the Renee Crown Public Media Center. This week, we explore a topic that has run through folk music since people first began to make up ballads. The idea of the selfless hero, the person who puts it all on the line for the rest of us, and the way we can all be heroes or sheroes in big ways and little ways, just to help out one another.
1: One, two, three. I was traveling west of Buckskin on my way to a cattle run, across a little cactus desert under a hot blistering sun. I was thirsty down to my toenails, stopped to rest me on a stump. But I tell you, I just couldn't believe it when I saw that water pump. I took it to be a mirage at first, it'll fool a thirsty man. Then I saw a note stuck in a baking powder can. This pump is old, the note began, but she works, so give her a try.

Well, I found that jar, and I tell you, nothing was ever prettier to my eye. And I was tempted strong to drink it, 'cause that pump looked mighty dry. But the note went on, have faith, my friend, there's water down below. You've got to give until you get, I'm the one who ought to know. So I poured in the jar and I started pumping, and I heard a beautiful sound of water bubbling and splashing out of that hole in the ground. I took off my shoes and I drunk my fill of that cool, refreshing treat. I thank the Lord, I thank the pump, and I thank old Desert Pete.

0: Sometimes that's all it takes. One kind word. The title song of a 1998 Jeff Bartley album that is on my short list of records that I would take with me if I were to be stranded on a desert island. I had a hard-boiled egg for breakfast this morning, so I guess I'm all set. We heard from Willie Porter, Human Kindness, and Desert Pete, a Billy Ed Wheeler song. The Kingston Trio recorded that on a 45 RPM record in 1963. Well, growing up in Chicago, I had certainly heard the name of Ida B. Wells, born to an enslaved family in Mississippi on July 16, 1862. She married Ferdinand Barnett, eventually landed in Chicago. She was a journalist, a suffragist, a founder of the NAACP, and a world-shaking activist for justice. In our archives, we have a 1971 interview with Studs Terkel, in which Studs, a legendary journalist in his own right, interviewed Mrs. Alfreda Duster, Ida B. Wells' youngest daughter. So throughout this show, I'll play short excerpts to give you an idea of the impact that one iron-willed woman can have. Wells was in the thick of it when, in July of 1919, blood-soaked riots broke out in Chicago.
1: But continuously, even though raising a family here in Chicago, she would just hop on a train or wherever it was and get to wherever the trouble was.
2: And when we had the riot in Chicago, she went out every day. Everyone else was supposed to be holding up and boarding up. She wanted to be in the action, and she wanted to see for herself.
1: The 1919 Chicago riot.
2: But here entered some political considerations. And, of course, if you remember, at that time, almost all black people were Republicans. So there were political implications here in addition to the racial implications. And my mother was the kind of person who was... she considered the effect on her race first.

The award-winning song Black Myself from musical powerhouse Amethyst Kea. We first met her on that album Sons of Our Native Daughters in 2019. Amethyst Kea. And we heard from Kirk Mann, Say Their Names, title song from his 2020 album. And we heard Studs Terkel talking with Alfreda Wells Duster about her mother's tendency to step in where there was trouble. Ida B. Wells was born into slavery in Mississippi a matter of months before Abraham Lincoln issued the Emancipation Proclamation. Her family moved north at the first opportunity, and by 1895, she was blazing trails in Chicago while raising a family. Now check this out for irony. Ida B. Wells was spurred to activism as a 21-year-old school teacher in Tennessee. She was on a train to her new teaching job when she was physically dragged to a segregated car, even though she had purchased a first-class ticket in the ladies' car. That was in 1883, more than 70 years before Rosa Parks refused to give up her seat on a bus, and almost 80 years before another set of heroes boarded buses as freedom riders.

0: Chris Matthews, whose entire career is inspired by the famed freedom writer, the late John Lewis. Call Them In, that is the song from 2021. Wow, it's been a long time since the 19s, hasn't it? Well, 1963 saw Phil Oakes creating a song called The Freedom Riders to commemorate the summer of 1961, those freedom rides. It's 65 years ago now. We heard Jackson Greyhound, a song written by Rab Noakes and sung by Brooks Williams with Aaron Catlow on Ready for the Times, a 2022 album. Say, we've got a selection from the 2026 Esperanza album by Aaron Nathans and Michael G. Ronstadt. A little sardonic humor, perhaps some self-deprecation from Aaron Nathans. I wish I cared less.
1: I wish I felt a little less compassion. I wish that I could feel a little less. I never could stop being Mr. Nice Guy. And kindness may be the death of me yet.

I wasn't such a gracious loser. I wish my bleeding heart was not so soft. If I didn't value their opinion, it might help take the

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I wish I didn't flinch in recognition when the algorithm plays your favorite band. I wish I

Bernice Martin, a Unitarian minister from Maine, also a singer-songwriter, she collaborated on an album called Heart Songs and Circle Songs with Heather Pearson. That's Bernice Martin's own Waves of Kindness. And two of the kindest people you will ever meet on this planet, Pete and Maura Kennedy, the Kennedys' kindred spirits from an album entitled Better Dreams. Jubal Lee Young, kind all the time. You don't have to be stuck in your own struggle bubble. And Aaron Nathans with the Aaron Nathans and Michael G. Ronstadt album Esperanza out in 2026. Aaron's song, I Wish I Cared Less. But Aaron, we like you just as you are. Here is John Sebastian. I'm Marilyn Ray Beyer. 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

two people who know a lot about keeping the dream alive. Joni Mitchell, Impossible Dreamer from 1985, and from the soundtrack of Woodstock, the one and only John Sebastian, I Had a Dream. Oh, what a lovely dream it was. And I hope that you will stay with us throughout the rest of the Midnight Special, where you might find more dreamers.

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Chris Matthews sings about heroes, and she herself, a heroic songwriter, telling truth to power and their gentleness, selfless, from her Changemakers album. Bonnie Raitt telling a fictionalized but story based on truth, just like that. And Tish Inahosa with a similar tale, Colton's Perfect Heart. Tish Inahosa from her 2024 album, With a Guitar and a Pen. Well, we have yet another story told to Studs Terkel by Ida B. Wells' daughter, Elfreda Wells Duster. But first, here is Ella Jenkins with a tune I think will sound familiar.

0: mother is now an older person. She's battled all her life ever since she could remember. And something happened in Arkansas. She visited these prisoners who were terrified. And even here, she had to do it under some sort of mask, didn't she?
1: Yes, she had to pose as one of the relatives.
0: Yeah, because they wouldn't let her in.
1: And she put on some old clothes and

0: The God you serve is the God of Paul and Silas, who opened their prison gates. And if you have all the faith you say you have, you're to believe he will open your prison doors too. If you do believe that, let all of your songs and prayers hereafter be songs of faith and hope that God will set you free, that the judge who has to pass on your cases will be given the wisdom and courage to decide in your behalf. That's all I've got to say. Quit talking about dying. If you believe your God is all-powerful, believe he's powerful enough to open these prison doors and say so, pray to live.
1: The secret of that is that one day, in our home in Chicago, one of the young men who came told the family that he was one of those, and that from that day on, they did change their idea. They did change their attitude, and that God did put into the judge's mind the ability to free them, and he was one of them.

one of America's greatest voices, Mahalia Jackson, Keep Your Hand on the Plow, recorded in 1954. Studs Terkel speaking with Alfreda Wells Duster about her mother, Ida B. Wells, visiting a prison in Arkansas, a dramatic tale that followed Ella Jenkins' version of Keep Your Hand on the Plow. She was quite the harmonica player. Well, here is a song called Farmhand from Clark Patterson.

Fiddler, singer, terrific songwriter Maya DeVitry's 2026 album is called All My Faith, and on it we hear this sort of stereotype-defying act of kindness witnessed in an airport, Bachelorette Lessons. And an astonishing songwriter in her own right, Paula Boggs, the Paula Boggs Band album Elixir. On it, we heard We All Fall Down. Now, Paula Boggs is a military veteran, an attorney, corporate counsel, served on the Iran-Contra Legal Task Force in the 1980s. In 2013, Obama appointed her to the President's Committee on Arts and Humanities, and she keeps putting out albums as well. Amazing. We All Fall Down. Oh, Won't You Lend Me Your Cane from Patty and Craig, and Clark Patterson with the fragile tale Farmhand from his 2026 album, Are You Lonely Like Me? Marilyn Ray Beyer here with you on the Midnight Special. Next up, Fox Crossing String Band. They too have a 2026 album. Here is the song Melody.

0: Janice Ian putting her stamp on the classic gospel tune This Train from an album called Shout, Sister, Shout in tribute to Sister Rosetta Tharpe. We heard Carry It On, a Gil Turner song that rings through the generations, sung by Len Chandler, a voice for the ages, with the Broadside Singers from 1964. From Friction Farm, Everything Will Be All Right, that's Aidan Quinn and Christine Stay, and we heard the Fox Crossing String Band with lead vocalist Micah Vogel on a song called Melody, written by bandmate Despina Pafrilides from their 2026 album Anywhere With You. And a final bit of conversation between Studs Terkel and Ida B. Wells' daughter, Alfreda Wells Duster.
1: I think probably the thing that I remember most, of course, as the youngest child in the family, was my mother's constant drive and her constant ability and desire to do for someone else, and that is to make conditions better, to make conditions better so that persons would have an opportunity to fulfill their own potentials. And she was always interested in whatever she felt would help her people. And she felt that this ability to draw people together, to lead them and to try to do something constructive for their own future was tremendous.

0: Thank you so much. Oh, Sam Cooke tune.
1: Vance Gilbert interpreting Sam Cooke's A Change Is Gonna Come live on Folkstage in 2005 and in 1971. A remembrance by Alfreda Wells Duster of her mother, Ida B. Wells, in an interview with Studs Terkel. That closes another edition of the Midnight Special, made possible in part by the generous support of Mr. and Mrs. Norman R. Bobbins, the Robert Thomas Bobbins Foundation, and an anonymous donor. Meet me here next week, and until then, look for signs of everyday heroes in your life, and remember the words of Laura Love, I still believe.

This is World Cafe. I'm Raina Duris. The act of creation is mysterious, right? It's why having conversations with artists is so interesting, to try to get into the how and why of the process and their music. I get to do that every day on this show, and today, my guest is someone who gets to have that conversation from both sides. Hrishikesh Hirway is the creator and host of the award-winning podcast and Netflix show Song Exploder. If you've never heard it, on Song Exploder, he gets an artist to take apart a single song, breaking it down into parts. But guess what? Doing that over and over again with other artists didn't necessarily clarify things for Hrishikesh when it came to making his own music, which he used to release mostly under the moniker The 1 AM Radio. Today, Hrishikesh Hirway joins me to talk about the period of self-doubt he went through while his podcast was becoming a hit. And he explains how he emerged from that self-doubt and started creating music again. His most recent album is called In the Last Hour of Light, and our session begins with a live performance of his song Stray Dogs from that record. Here's Hrishikesh Hirway live for World Cafe.

0: Hrishikesh Hirway, performing Stray Dogs live for World Cafe. I'm Raina Duras. Hrishikesh is my guest today. He has a new album called The Last Hour of Light. Welcome back to the World Cafe.
1: Thank you so much. Thank you for having me.
0: Congratulations on the new album.
1: Thank you.
0: Sam Beam of Iron Wine sings on that song, on the album version. His involvement in the song started way earlier than that, though. Why did you originally reach out to Sam?
1: I reached out to him because I was going to be doing a songwriting residency for a week, and it was going to be in Texas at a recording studio / artist retreat in Texas, where I had first met Sam. We had done a taping for my podcast Song Exploder there, and I had this goal of trying to write something, maybe write a new song every day, which would have been a new thing for me. So I started to get a little nervous about being able to pull that off. I was just coming off of a very long period of writer's block, 10 years of writer's block. And so I was really worried that I would get there and then suddenly it would pop up again. I would have, you know, another bout and I would squander this opportunity. So I started to reach out to some friends to ask them for songwriting prompts that I could turn to if I needed to just sort of like get the juices flowing. If for some reason one of my own ideas wasn't working out and I just wanted to shift my attention. And he sent me a few, and one of them was the prompt that led to this song. He had sent me the phrase, "Describe a street that you grew up on from the point of view of a stray dog."
0: Ooh.
1: Which was so evocative and exciting that I started writing actually immediately. The phrase "stray dogs" jumped out and it made me think of the first time I ever saw stray dogs, which was in India when I was a kid, when I was visiting my parents' families. That led me from that memory to another memory of when I was a teenager and all these feelings that I had gotten from seeing those stray dogs, a memory that I had kind of forgotten about. Mm-hmm. But the stray dogs were so carefree and so full of joy, and they ignored the people around them. You know, they just had their own life and their own world and their own community. And remembering that, remembering the feeling that gave me, also reminded me of how my friends and I used to be.
0: Yeah.
1: And I started thinking about all these different things that you lose when you get older. The funny thing was that I ended up writing that song so quickly after he sent me that prompt that I was done with it before I actually got to the songwriting residency.
0: So then you had to start all over.
1: Yeah, so it didn't really help.
0: Memory is a theme that runs throughout the album. Was that something that you went in with the intention to write about, or did that reveal itself to you as you were working on it?
1: It wasn't an intent at the outset. It just happened because I think of the moment that I'm in my life, in middle age and in the wake of my mom's passing. And after losing her, I started to realize how fragile my memories really were. I'm somebody who I kind of prided myself on my memory for the first 40 years of my life. I thought that I had a really strong memory, but then suddenly when that's the only thing that you have to recall someone, you start to notice just how unreliable it is and how permeable it is and how fragile it is. And that started to change not just my relationship to my own memories, but also my relationship to time. I find myself spending more and more time in my memories and kind of thinking about, I guess maybe I'm looking back a lot more than I'm looking forward, which is a change in my life.
0: Really? Are you? You don't like... You're not that old.
1: Well, I mean, it's funny. Maybe everybody always feels this way, but I could have never imagined my life at this age earlier in my life. I'm closer to 50, you know, and that is, I can't even imagine that I would ever be that age. Like I can't associate that number with my sense of who I am. Of course, here I am. I'm like, well, what does that mean? What am I supposed to have accomplished by this point? What is still left to do? And, you know, how much respect do I have for the idea of like the dreams that I used to have and their possibility of still coming true.
0: Yeah. My guest is Hrishikesh Hirway. His new album is called In the Last Hour of Light. You said a lot in there that we're going to come back and touch on a little bit later. But I want to talk about another job of yours quickly before we get back to the new album. You started the podcast Song Exploder in 2014, where you have artists dissect their songs and explain how they work. What was the original impetus behind that? Why did you want to give people insight into the creative process and into songwriting?
1: I guess I started to imagine a show that would fulfill a need that I had as an artist. I was looking for wisdom and experience from artists that I admired. When I started Song Exploder, I'd been a musician for over a decade. And I would listen to interviews and read articles featuring musicians that I really admired. And it always felt like they sort of lived a mile above the work. You know, they talked about the grand concepts or big biographical

0: within the musical elements within a song, because I also knew from my own experience how much work and how much thought goes into those individual pieces without ever knowing if the people who are hearing the final song will be able to pick those things out or notice them or understand the intention that you had in that arrangement or in that mix or in that choice of instrument. So really, it was just a matter of trying to create a show that I wanted to hear myself.
1: Yeah. So now you're sitting on the other side of that conversation as the interviewed person. Is there anything that you learned from doing interviews with artists that you're able to take to make you a better interview subject?
0: You'd asked before if I had had any kind of intention at the outset for the album. I didn't have one in terms of a theme around the content, but I did know, and I think this was very influenced by making Song Exploder, that I wanted to make songs that were very personal. The episodes that I'd made of the podcast that have stayed with me the most have not been necessarily the ones with the most famous artists, although those are exciting, but the ones where the song and the experience around the song and the inspiration behind it have been the most personal. Mm-hmm. I don't know if that will necessarily turn into me being a better interview subject.
1: You're doing great so far.
0: But at least then I could have something to talk about when it came to talk about the songs that was more than just, I thought this was cool.
1: Right, yeah. My guest is Hrishikesh Hirway. His new album is called In the Last Hour of Light. It's World Cafe. Here is Big Sky, live for World Cafe.

0: World Cafe. You started making music yourself in 1999 as the 1 AM radio, but it's been 15 years, I think, since your last full-length album. Yeah. Maybe this is where we get into some writer's block stuff, but I mean, obviously you were busy with your shows. You've also done composing for other projects. What was behind that long break between records?
1: In 2011, when I put out my fourth album as the 1 AM radio, I started to feel like the music career that I had was not living up to what I thought it would be. And I just couldn't see a path to get to where I wanted. I really had so many expectations around that album. And I thought, you know, I think with every album, you hope that you're going to get somewhere new. And it's not to say nothing happened there, but it was incremental and not exponential.
0: Sure.
1: And I started to tell myself this story that, like, if it hadn't happened at this point for me, like, was it really realistic that it would ever happen, you know? And maybe I was just fooling myself, and maybe this dream that I had been working towards for, you know, over a decade was a mistake that I had just deluded myself into thinking that this could be something that was right for me. You know, I really got in my head.
0: Right. Would you like sit down and try to write and it just, you couldn't do it?
1: It's more like I would start to write and I would immediately feel like whatever my idea was only as good as what I'd done before. And what I'd done before hadn't led to what I'd dreamt of.
0: Right.
1: And so, you know, basically everything felt like a failure before it even had the chance to exist. Every song felt like a bad one.
0: Was that a completely new feeling for you? Are you someone who's always been self-critical?
1: I guess I have always been self-critical, but I think I used to think that it was really an advantage, you know, that it meant that I was working really hard. In the past, my drive to make music was so strong that I was able to use that self-criticism in a way that felt like I was like, okay, I'm sharpening the edges, you know, I'm honing my skills.
0: Right.
1: But that was the first time where it felt like, yeah, the sort of the criticism outweighed everything else.
0: And so then you end up making this show about people writing songs. Did doing that inspire you to write, or did it make the process seem even more difficult?
1: Eventually it did inspire me to write, but not until after I had experienced the other version of it. I really, for many years, felt like that self-criticism was exacerbated by the show, because
0: yeah.
1: I would be talking to, you know, incredibly successful musicians, artists that I admired so much, about some of their biggest songs. And then I would, you know, maybe in a moment go back and try and write something. And immediately that idea that, like, oh, what I'm doing isn't as good. Forget about, like, isn't as good in some abstract way. Here was a very concrete thing, you know, to be up against in a, not like I was up against it, but just they were back to back in my life, and I would feel like, who am I kidding? What am I trying to do here? And I really became focused on the idea of, like, what use I was, you know, like what value I had in the world, or what I might be able to contribute. And I had thought that, like, it was music. I thought it was my own songs. And but the podcast had become more popular than my songs had been, you know. I found it had inadvertently turned into this career. And so I thought, well, maybe that means that I shouldn't be making music.
0: Right. It's almost like that Gilded Cage thing. It's like, well, this thing is really great. How did you get out of that headspace? Was there a moment, or was there an event, or did it just kind of gradually change?
1: There was actually a very specific event. I have this photo, actually. And I sometimes think about how, like, it's so rare to have a photograph of the moment that you have a life-changing event. But it is. There's a photo I have on my phone of my friend Jenny Owen Youngs, who is a fantastic singer and songwriter, at my house. We were working on a song together. She had asked me to co-write a song with her. She had no idea that I was at that point years deep into writer's block. I had always really kind of worked more or less on my own. Mm-hmm. I said yes after some, you know, internal debate about whether or not I was actually going to be able to contribute anything at all. But it ended up being that we really did collaborate in a really wonderful way. And it made me feel like this thing that I thought was lost wasn't actually lost.
0: You're listening to my conversation with Hrishikesh Hirway. He talks about how he decided to release his new album under his own name rather than as part of his previous project, The 1AM Radio, next on World Cafe.

0: Hey, welcome back to World Cafe. I'm Raina Duris. My guest today is Hrishikesh Hirway. You may know him as the host of the show Song Exploder. He's also a musician, and his latest album is called In the Last Hour of Light.
1: This is your first full-length album that you've released under your own name. I know you had an EP in 2022 that was under your own name, but this is the first full-length one. Why was it time to use your own name to release a full record?
2: I don't know that there's a great reason, honestly, because the 1 a.m. radio was my project and it felt like it was a part of me. I mean, not a great creative reason, I guess, because I still feel very attached to that music. It's not like the music is so different, but my life is so different. Mm. And there's a part of it where, you know, you just feel like you want to mark that change. Another part of it was the reason why I started using the name The 1 AM Radio was a little bit complicated at the beginning. I'd played a few shows under my own name, as Hrishikesh Hirway, and then one time I was like, maybe that's too much, and I just went by Hrishikesh on a flyer, you know. But I remember a couple times, this was when I was still in college, this was in 1999. I remember a couple of people had asked me about my music, and someone said, what kind of music do you play? And I said, oh, it's like indie, kind of like indie rock, indie folk. And they were like, Hindi rock?
1: Oh.
2: I was like, no. And I remember putting up a flyer one time and, you know, and it had my name when I just had Hrishikesh on, and they were like, and someone asked if it was sort of like Bollywood inspired or anything, you know, and I was like, no, it's like Nick Drake and Elliot Smith inspired, or I don't know. It just felt like I could see, I had direct experience of people, because of my name, having some kind of preconception about right. what the music might be. And if they had that preconception, maybe that preconception might prevent them from checking it out. So what if I use a moniker? And I came up with all kinds of reasons for why that was actually a good thing. You know, like, this is a way to introduce some idea into the music, you know, having a title that wasn't just the arbitrary name that my parents gave me before they knew who I was. Yes. This was a name that I chose. And also, like, look at all these artists who I love, like Smog and Cat Power, who were solo artists with monikers. And so I did that for a really long time. But then, when it came time to make music again, one of the things that I was excited about was the possibility that the world is different. Mm-hmm. You know, that 20 plus years later, I could put my name on something and maybe people would just take it at face value or something like that. So it was a little bit of an act of optimism.
1: Yeah. Well, we're going to hear another song from that album that you put your name on. It's called Home Movies. But before we hear it, could you tell us what this song is about?
2: Yeah. Home Movies is a song about my late father-in-law, whom I never met. He passed away just a couple of weeks before I met my wife, Lindsay. And they had a complicated relationship. He had kind of a tragic life. And it's been, you know, difficult at times to see how she has related to his memory. And my only relationship with him is through her memory, really. Like, I have a secondhand relationship to him, but then I also feel like I have all this firsthand experience as well through the things that he's left behind, including his daughter, including, you know, Lindsay's family gave me his old guitar, an old Gibson that he used to play, and a mandolin. And every time I pick them up, of course, I think of him. And I think about, yeah, that relationship, like what that might have been and what the relationship is. It feels like a real relationship, though we never met.
1: Yeah. What was your wife's reaction when she heard this song for the first time?
2: I think she was really moved. It's called Home Movies, and it was partly inspired also just by the fact that Lindsay's family found these old home movies from her childhood, and Lindsay went and digitized them. Mm-hmm. And so for the first time, I was able to actually not just see a photograph of her dad, but actually like hear his voice and hear and see the two of them interacting. And before things got more complicated and got more tragic in his story, there are these moments, these like childhood moments between her and her dad that were so beautiful. And again, I felt like I got a new layer of insight into him. And so that, all of that informed this song.
1: Will you play it for us? Rishikesh Hirway, Home Movies, live for World Cafe.
2: Thank you.

on your dusty mandolin. I'm surrounded by what's left of the person you had been.

0: 12 Movies, performed live by Hrishikesh Hirway on World Cafe. I'm Raina Duras, talking to Hrishikesh about his new album, In the Last Hour of Light, today. It's so interesting because you talk about how before these songs started coming together for you, you had writer's block. You were worried that these songs, that songs you wrote, weren't going to live up to the standards you have. And then on the other end, you choose this producer, Phil Weinrobe, who is like, come on in, we're going to do it live in front of all these musicians. That feels like a big contrast. Why was he the right person for this?
1: Yeah, it ended up being, I really went entirely in the opposite direction, in a way that I think was ultimately a great choice. But during during the weeks when we were figuring this out, it felt like a terrifying choice, because his way of working really it really pushed on the button of my self-criticism. You know, the way that Phil works, capturing stuff live and in this way, he had this philosophy where being perfect wasn't the goal, and in fact maybe it was actually even the opposite of the goal. Mm-hmm. That like this idea of like music feeling alive and feeling electric, it's still something, you know, you judge whether it's good and, you know, did you get it right and is that performance right, but whether the performance is good is not whether the performance is accurate, you know, to the
0: right
1: notes, or the did everybody stay in time, or like did nobody, did if anybody did a weird thing, like, oh, then you have to throw that out or you have to go re-record that. And I had spent so long in the years before I had had writer's block, you know, where I thought that self-criticism was an advantage, because I would so meticulously fine-tune things and re-record things and try and quote-unquote get it right. So when he proposed this way of working, I was absolutely scared out of my mind.
0: Yeah.
1: And I tried very hard to be like, is there some other way that we can do this? And he was like, not if you're going to work with me. And so for a while, I was like, maybe this is a terrible choice. And as I talked about it and thought about it, I talked about it with you know, people who know me. And they were like, actually, I think this is the perfect choice for you. And I think they were right. Because one of the things I also understood was that with music, you know, you have absolutely no control as to how it's going to be received, or what effect it might have in the world, or what effect it might, you know, what you might get back in terms of, you know, professionally or something like that. There's just no way of knowing. And I went back into making music with the idea that I was going to abandon those kinds of expectations, the expectations that had gotten me in so much trouble before. And if that's the case, then what am I doing this for? I'm doing this for myself. But what does that really mean? I wanted to be a more actualized version of myself at the end. I just wanted to grow from the experience. That was the one thing that I felt like I could control. And by working with someone who was going to push against everything that I was comfortable with, make me uncomfortable, but with the idea that actually there's a different way to judge music and there's a different way to judge the experience than everything I had kind of lived with, was going to force me to have to grow.
0: Yeah.
1: It was going to force me to change my perspective. So it wasn't an explicit decision. Even when we first started talking, I reached out to him just because I loved records that he made, but I had no idea how he had actually gone about making them.
0: Well, and earlier we talked about, as you get older, feeling like you want to hold on to memories. And this kind of ties into what you're talking about, because as I get older, I feel like there is this almost desire that I wish I could control time a little bit more. I wish I could slow it down. I wish I could like hold on to things like that. Is that something that you find relatable?
1: Absolutely. I mean, that's why the album is called In the Last Hour of Light.
0: Yeah.
1: Because I was looking for a title that had all of those feelings in it, you know, where I know that things haven't ended yet, but I'm also very aware of the limited amount of time that exists.
0: My guest today on World Cafe is Hrishikesh Hirway. His new album is called In the Last Hour of Light. So we've talked about memory quite a bit throughout this interview. The song Charlie, short for Charlotte, is another kind of memory, almost like a memory of a maybe an alternate timeline. It's something I don't think I've ever heard someone write a song about before. And before we hear you play it, could you talk a little bit about writing this song?
1: Yeah. When I first met my wife, and things were starting to feel like they were getting serious, I told Lindsay that I don't think that I want to have kids. I don't know if this is going to be an issue for you. We were both in our 20s and probably ill-equipped to really have this conversation, but I wanted to just get that out in the open. And she said that was fine with her. And it was fine for a long time. And, you know, when you decide that you're not going to have kids, you have to kind of like dig your heels in a way, for a long time, because so many people will ask you when you get married and then like right after you get married, you know, and you give your reasons and people won't even buy the reasons. They'll say like, oh, you know, like there's a way they're going to talk. They're going to say something. It'll be like, oh, actually, now we are going to have kids. Thanks for that. So we got so practiced with the arguments for why we weren't going to have kids, that I not only took it as a default position, I like kind of was very stubborn about it, because I felt like you really had to have that kind of strength of will to stick to that decision in the face of all this pressure. But you know, now I'm in my 40s, 20 years later, and the consequences of that decision are real, and forever. You know, we know at this point we're not going to have kids. That's still going to be true for the rest of our lives. And I've met so many incredible kids, you know, my friends and my sister has kids, and I have like real relationships with them that I love, and I value those relationships. And I can't help but think about the idea that like maybe we made the wrong decision. You know, it's not a thought that you can really entertain too much. And it was one that we hadn't really allowed ourselves to entertain because of that stubbornness, because of the dint of the argument that we had to make. But now, once that question has been settled in our minds, with this song, I sort of let myself do this thing that I kind of, you know, shy away from sometimes, which is actually imagine what it would be like and think about all the ways it would be beautiful, instead of having to argue against why our decision was right. Be like, well, what have I actually given up? What have I lost? And so this is a song that I'm singing to the daughter that we won't have.
0: It's a really beautiful song.
1: Thanks.
0: We're going to hear you perform it now. Here's Hrishikesh Hirway, Charlie, short for Charlotte, live for World Cafe.

0: Thank you so much.
1: Hrishikesh Hirway, live for World Cafe. His new album is called In the Last Hour of Light. He's been my guest today. Hrishikesh, thank you so much for being here.
0: Thank you so much for having me.
1: I'm Raina Duras, back in a moment with more World Cafe.
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They build

0: Andrew saw Lavender Cowboy, and that's the end of this hour of World Cafe. Thank you again to Hrishikesh Hirway for being my guest on the show today, and thank you to World Cafe senior producer Kimberly Junod for her work on that session. Thanks as well to our affiliates all across the country who bring this show to you. We produce it at WXPN at the University of Pennsylvania in Philadelphia. I'm Raina Duris. 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
0: What's good about getting old? Mick Jagger was asked that in an interview a little while ago, and I'll tell you what his answer was, and you'll hear this new one from the Rolling Stones. That's coming up, plus new music from Devin Gilfillian. Ducks Limited.
3: You gotta hold it till it burns. You gotta make it easy come, easy go.
0: And new music from Hermanos Gutierrez. All those tunes on the way. I'm Raina Duris. This is World Cafe. You can find us on Instagram at World Cafe. Follow, leave a comment there. I always love hearing from you. Fleet Foxes now. Helplessness Blues.

Hey, it's World Cafe. I'm Raina Duris. There might be days when you wake up and you think, I'm going to be good today. I'm going to bring a salad for lunch to work. I'm going to make sure all my laundry's done. I'm going to go to the gym. I'm going to go to bed early. This next song from Devin Gilfillian is for the other days, the ones where you wake up and say, ah, screw it, let's just have a good time. It's called Black Dog Rabbit Hole, Devin Gilfillian on The Cafe.

told you I didn't want to go to this dinner. You know I don't go for those ones that you bother about. So when they say something that makes me start to simmer.

I don't want to alarm you, but 1996 was 30 years ago. I know, it freaks me out too. I'm Raina, this is World Cafe, and for the next four-ish minutes here on the cafe, you get to hop back three decades with a performance of one of the biggest songs from that year on today's Live from the Archives. It was nominated for Record of the Year and Song of the Year at the Grammys, so making it feel like it's 1996 right now. Here's Paula Cole, Where Have All the Cowboys Gone, recorded live for World Cafe.

recorded for the World Cafe, The Secret Sisters, I've Got a Feeling. That was part of your Live from the Archive set today. What's good about getting old? Mick Jagger was asked that question in a recent New York Times interview, and he said, "There's nothing good about it. I forgot all my wisdom." He was laughing while he said it, but it might explain why the band decided to use de-aging effects on the video for this new song so they'd look like they were in their 20s. It's the Rolling Stones, In the Stars.

Hey, it's Raina Duris. This is World Cafe. I asked the guys in the band Ducks Limited about this new song of theirs that you're about to hear, and band member Evan Lewis told me they recorded it the same day he put an offer on his house, which is kind of funny because it features a guest performance from Martin Courtney of the band Real Estate. What a weird little coincidence. It's a cover of a song from the Go-Betweens' Grant McLennan. This is Easy Come, Easy Go, Ducks Limited.

0: Fine Young Cannibals, capping off this edition of World Cafe with Good Thing. Thank you so much for letting me hang out with you and play you some tunes today. I always feel special being able to soundtrack a part of your day. I know your time is valuable, so thanks so much. Thank you to our affiliates across the country who bring this show to you and our whole team here who make it. We produce it at WXPN at the University of Pennsylvania in Philadelphia. My name is Raina Duras. 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

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It's the 27th of July, 2026, 17 minutes before the hour of 8 o'clock. I'm Miles Bloomfield, your host, with the local news, weather forecast, Denali echoes and announcements. The temperature outside the KTNA studio is 55.6 degrees Fahrenheit under overcast skies. The sun rose this morning, the 27th, at 5:11 a.m. and shall set at 11 p.m., giving us a day length of 17 hours, 49 minutes, and 33 seconds. That is a 5 minute and 26 second loss since yesterday. The National Weather Service forecast for the Susitna Valley was updated today at 6:47 a.m. It is the primary forecast for Talkeetna and Trapper Creek. Additional information included for Petersville, Willow, Trulitna, Broad Pass, and Squitna. Today, numerous rain showers, highs in the mid-60s, light winds, Trulitna, widespread rain showers, Broad Pass, widespread rain showers, highs in the mid-50s. Tonight, rain showers, lows around 50, light winds. Petersville, northeast winds to 10 miles per hour. Squitna, rain. Tuesday, chance of rain, highs in the mid-60s, light winds. Willow, rain likely. Tuesday night, partly cloudy, lows in the mid-40s, light winds. Wednesday, partly sunny, highs around 70, light winds. And for the extended forecast for Talkeetna, Wednesday night, mostly cloudy, lows around 50. Thursday through Friday, mostly cloudy, highs in the mid-70s, lows around 50. Friday night through Saturday night, partly cloudy, lows around 50, highs in the mid-70s. Sunday, partly sunny, highs around 70. That is it for the weather forecast, and the news shall be next.

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1: All right, here is today's local news. The Matsu Borough Assembly has formally declared a local emergency in response to flooding threats in Talkeetna. They have closed the Talkeetna River campground and are requesting state support to protect residents, infrastructure, and property. According to Borough Manager Mike Brown, Talkeetna continues to face significant and recurring flood risks that threaten public safety, critical infrastructure, private property, and the long-term viability of the community. Recent rainfall and elevated river conditions have heightened already existing concerns. The borough has stated that local resources alone are not sufficient to meet the challenges that face the community. That's the local news for this morning. Denali Echoes and announcements are next.

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1: 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This Sunday at 7 p.m. on KTNA, you can hear Hometown Alaska. This episode explores ways to minimize human impact on the planet. The show guests are members of the Anchorage group Anchor Gardens. They talk about their efforts with co-op gardens, tiny homes, and why you should give composting a shot. This show is a rebroadcast. The next Susitna Writer's Voice is a new one from Michael Potter. Inspired by a local meal, Michael presents his own recipe for smoked salmon over creamy orzo. Susitna Writer's Voice airs Sunday following the 6 p.m. announcements and Monday at 12:30 p.m. after the midday news. The KTNA Board of Directors meeting has been rescheduled for Monday, July 27th at 4:30 p.m. at the station on 2nd Street in Talkeetna. All are welcome. For more information, call 907-733-1700 or email manager@ktna.org. Talkeetna Elementary PTA hosts Toddler Gym Time at Talkeetna Elementary School's gym on Monday, July 27th from 4:30 to 5:30 p.m. free. For more information, including fees, visit their Facebook page. You may email rebecca.hrdy@matsuk12.us with any questions. All right, we shall take a brief break and a word from our underwriter, and then she'll be back with the classifieds.

All right, we are returned with today's classifieds. There are, in fact, no classifieds today. So I shall move right along to today's supporter page and birthday calendar. KTNA has a new website. Part of that migration means it may be a few days until we can thank specific members and volunteers. In the meantime, we would like to take a moment to thank all our individual and business members, as well as the volunteers who power our work here at KTNA. All right, that is all we have for the supporter page today. Up next is the birthday calendar. On this day, the 27th of July, 2026, it is, in fact, Kat Strandil's birthday today. We'd like to wish them a very happy birthday from all the team here at KTNA. And, of course, the KTNA birthday calendar is a benefit offered to our members. KTNA members who would like their birthdays or anniversaries announced can send an email to info@ktna.org. All right, we have a few more precious minutes before the top of the hour, so we shall have another brief music break and then be back with a re-reading of the weather forecast in case you missed it in the first part of this programme.

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1: We are returned with a re-reading of the weather forecast. It is the primary forecast for Talkeetna and Trevor Creek. Additional information included for Petersville, Willow, Tulitna, Broad Pass, and Squidna. It was updated today at 6:47 a.m. Today, numerous rain showers, highs in the mid-60s, light winds. Tulitna, widespread rain showers. Broad Pass, widespread rain showers, highs in the mid-50s. Tonight, rain showers, lows around 50, light winds. Petersville, northeast winds to 10 miles per hour. Squidna, rain. Tuesday, chance of rain, highs in the mid-60s, light winds. Willow, rain likely. Tuesday night, partly cloudy, lows in the mid-40s, light winds. Wednesday, partly sunny, highs around 70, light winds. And for the extended forecast for Talkeetna, Wednesday night, mostly cloudy, lows in around 50. Thursday through Friday, mostly cloudy, highs in the mid-70s, lows around 50. Friday night through Saturday night, partly cloudy, lows around 50, highs in the mid-70s. Sunday, partly sunny, highs around 70. All right, I'm Miles Bloomfield. 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
5: I'm Indira Lakshmanan. It's Here and Now. Coming up, temporary protected status for 350,000 Haitians ends today, meaning they could be deported.
6: This will exacerbate the caregiver shortage, stripping legal work permits from experienced Haitian healthcare workers and aides.
4: Also, Maine Democrats choose a new candidate to replace Graham Plattner in their effort to win a key Senate race in November.
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9: 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I'm Michaela Finnerty. About 65% of common crimes in Alaska involve drugs or alcohol. So a new Anchorage Police Department program aims to improve public safety by getting people into substance use treatment. The program pairs an officer with someone in recovery who can help people navigate that system. Alaska Public Media's Rachel Cassandra shadowed APD's new full-time outreach peer to learn more.
10: Adam Brown drives his SUV out of the Anchorage Police Department parking lot with a list of contacts to follow up with.
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10: So he pivots to call an unhoused man who wants to go to a Matsu detox center but doesn't have a ride.
11: I'll be there in literally 3 minutes.
13: Okay. Thank you, Adam.
14: You got it, my man.
13: Yeah, I'm tired of being on the streets and using...
10: Brown picks him up in Northeast Anchorage to drive him. We're not identifying him by name to protect his privacy. For the last 2 months, Brown has worked directly with the Anchorage Police Department in a new grant-funded role. His job is to help people in crisis enter recovery and get connected to resources like food and housing. The program, a partnership between APD and True North Recovery, is one of the first of its kind in the country, pairing police with someone with lived experience in recovery. And the police department thinks it has the potential to reduce crime by getting people the help they need. Lieutenant Brian Fuchs heads the program. He says the department wants drugs off the street, not just to decrease the harms of drug use, but also to prevent the ripple effect of addiction.
15: Whether it's theft, assault, rape, whatever, it leads to other crimes. And so stopping that flow coming into our community and then stopping the supply, we got to try to do both, in my opinion.
10: The department knows it works because they tested a similar model twice a week last year. Fuchs says the results were palpable. In just the first few months, peers helped get 16 people into treatment. So now, with grant funding, they're piloting the model full-time. Fuchs says it's a cultural shift. The next step is to educate officers about peers and the resources they can offer on-site. He says another strength of the program is the access officers have to people who need help. For example, during a domestic violence assault.
15: There's no behavioral health folks going in there. Oh, but there are. They're mine, right? And they're in there at the tip of the spear.
10: Fuchs says eventually the aim is that a police officer at any level, from patrol officers to detectives, could work with a peer. Josh Engel, who oversees the program from the peer side, says it has the potential to help interrupt cycles of addiction and crime. And he says peers are especially poised to help.
16: You know, from the 15 years of bad decisions that I made in my life and the lifestyle I lived, like, I got a lot of experience and knowledge from that you only get from living that life.
10: On the way to True North's detox facility in Wasilla, Adam Brown offers the man advice. He's starting a short-term detox to help manage withdrawals. He tells Brown he hopes to stick with it.
13: I'm running out of time, man. I hope and pray I don't run, because eventually it's like I'm going to die from my addiction, but I don't figure out how to stop it.
14: You have it in you. You just have to figure a way to pull it out, right? Because all of us have it in us.
10: Brown encourages the man to talk to staff if he feels the urge to leave, and he gives him his phone number.
14: That's my personal work number, right?
10: In case he needs to get in touch again. In Anchorage, I'm Rachel Cassandra.
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Music written in the early 1800s by Italian composer Francesco Molino. We heard the opening movement of his trio concertante from a concert in Jacksonville Beach, Florida, an event presented by the Beaches Fine Arts Series. Trio Virato is Amy Porter on flute, Joao Luis playing guitar, and Jaime Amador viola. Trio Virato. They started playing together back in 2010, playing a wide range of music from the 1700s to contemporary classical, to jazz and samba and more. In a moment, poetry in motion. 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
1: Okay.
2: All right.
1: Okay.
2: All right.
3: You're listening to Radiolab.
4: Radiolab.
3: From
2: WNYC.
1: See?
0: Yep.
5: The one thing I have to apologize for is I'm still kind of stuffed up, so you're going to hear noses being blown frequently, but I will do it off mic.
3: Oh, that's okay. I'm not particularly sensitive to nose blowing, so.
6: This is Radiolab. I'm Lulu Miller, and today's story comes to us from producer Becca Bressler.
3: Yeah. Well, I do think that this is maybe the most interesting story I've ever worked on.
5: Ooh.
3: And it's actually kind of weirdly fitting that you're sick right now.
5: Okay.
3: Today, buckle up.
6: Buckled.
3: We are going to Wisconsin.
5: Okay, Midwest landlocked. This is not where I'm thinking you're going to encounter a shark.
3: No, as I wasn't expecting it either, but I was going to see this scientist.
7: Hey, Aaron?
3: His name's Aaron Matthew LeBeau.
7: How's it going?
8: Good, how are you?
3: And he...
8: I'm the least sciencey person I know.
3: Has a kind of funny way into this.
8: I originally went to University of Arizona as an undergrad to play football, have fun, and party.
3: Took a chemistry class.
8: Absolutely fell in love with chemistry. And then from there on, I just became a scientist.
3: But did you party too? Important question.
8: I partied a whole lot, yes. I've consumed my body volume in tequila many times.
3: Anyway, he gets his PhD.
5: Dr. LeBeau.
3: Ends up at the University of Wisconsin in Madison, where he has his own lab.
7: So can you say where we're headed right now?
8: We're headed to my laboratory on the 7... Ooh, I can't say that.
3: A secret lab.
5: Ooh.
3: Oh, we're going to hop on the shuttle now.
8: Yes.
3: Okay, so we took a bus about 5 to 10 minutes across campus.
8: Is there a stop right here?
3: Got off and walked over to a nondescript location.
8: I can't tell you where it is.
3: I won't ask again, I swear. Went into this building and down a flight of stairs into the basement. The room we're in right now looks kind of empty. It's into this big abandoned lab.
8: It was, I think, last used about 15, 20 years ago.
3: Empty cabinets, dusty black counters.
8: It's been abandoned since.
3: And then we turned around a corner into this other room where...
7: Oh, whoa.
3: In the middle of it. Can you just describe to me what I'm looking at right now?
8: Yeah, you're looking at a state-of-the-art 7,000-gallon saltwater tank.
3: There is...
8: A huge, huge, huge fish tank, basically.
3: An above-ground pool of...
7: Whoa. Ah!
3: Sharks.
7: Oh, my God.
3: So how many sharks are in here?
8: Five
3: sharks.
5: So you're in, like, an unmarked bunker with a pool full of sharks.
3: Yes. Specifically nurse sharks.
5: Nurse sharks.
3: So
5: okay.
3: They are...
5: They're the littler ones?
3: So these ones were only about, like, 2 feet long.
8: But these guys are also not full grown yet. In the wild, you have nurse sharks that are, you know, 8, 9, 10 feet long.
5: Big, okay.
3: And they look shark-like, but maybe not exactly what you're thinking.
8: They don't have the large jaws like a great white do.
3: They've got these tiny little mouths that...
8: Suck up food.
3: That's the sound of the suction.
8: Yeah.
3: They also have whiskers, so some people call them cat sharks.
5: Okay.
3: But maybe most importantly, these sharks.
8: These are like swimming fossils.
3: They're ancient.
5: Ooh.
3: They come from a line of sharks that date back...
8: 400 million years ago.
5: Ooh. Huh.
3: And... Hidden inside of them, scientists like Aaron believe there is this very ancient key. A key that could unlock our ability to fight off some of the deadliest threats we face on Earth. And that's really the story that I want to tell.
5: Yeah, okay. Keep us going.
3: Okay, first, to get to Aaron's lab, we have to go from sharks.
9: Sounds kind of strange when you've got the headphones on actually talking.
3: Back to us.
9: I can't hear now.
3: Hello?
9: Oh, there we go.
3: Hi. Hey, Caroline.
9: Hi, Becca.
3: Because to find this key, scientists first had to figure out something very deep and mysterious about humans. So I guess to just start this off, Caroline, can you tell me a little bit about who you are and what you do?
9: Yeah, sure, Becca. So I'm Caroline Burrell. I've always been passionate about life sciences, kind of set off my career at university studying biochemistry, then moved on to a PhD.
3: She runs a biotech company now.
9: Yeah.
3: And she has spent a ton of time researching and studying the immune system, and in particular...
9: Antibodies. Oh, they're formidable.
3: One of the most incredible parts of our immune system.
9: That are protecting us nonstop, 24/7 from the onslaught of what's going on in our daily lives.
3: So... Let's say you're out in the world, like at a park or something, and some guy coughs right in your face. And let's say a little bit of that cold virus he has goes into your body. And what happens is...
9: just wizardry.
3: These immune cells show up, and each one of them starts pumping out...
9: hundreds of thousands of these antibodies.
3: So that quickly...
9: your body is full of this army...
3: of billions and billions of antibodies that are specifically designed...
9: for their target.
3: That virus.
9: And an antibody...
0: it looks like a big Y.
3: So this army of Ys...
9: hone in.
3: Surround this virus.
0: And the two arms of that Y...
3: reach out and... latch onto the virus.
0: Just kind of hold on to it.
9: Really tightly.
3: Until other cells can come in and kill it.
9: It's just, it blows your mind. It really does.
3: Because Caroline points out, it's not just that your immune cells are doing this for a virus. It can be something...
9: like a fungus, like a bacteria.
3: Maybe a parasite, a toxin.
9: You know, you may get a small cut. You may get dust in your eyes. You may get something going on.
3: Whatever it is.
1: You can make antibodies against almost anything that's out there.
3: Tailor-made, bespoke antibodies for anything.
1: Anything, even if it's never existed in our environment before.
6: Wait, what?
3: Yes, even for things that don't exist, your immune cells can make antibodies for it.
6: That is so cool.
4: It's amazing, actually. It almost sounds religious. The Pope just died, and I don't know.
3: So these two new voices you hear.
1: Yeah, I'm Helen Dooley.
3: One is Helen Dooley, the other...
4: Martin Flanick.
1: I work for the medical school here at University of Maryland, Baltimore.
3: So does Martin.
4: Almost 30 years at Maryland.
3: And the two of them, they study the evolution of immune systems.
1: To try and understand how the immune system that we have evolved.
3: So this is where the story really picks up.
6: Okay.
3: Because Helen and Martin explain, when we first discovered antibodies... there was this real puzzle as to how they could even exist, how an immune cell can even do what it does, how it can
4: generate billions of different antibodies.
3: Like, that's something a cell shouldn't be able to do.
1: It didn't make sense.
3: Because if you think about, say, a hair cell, it has DNA in it that tells it how to make hair.
1: And we thought that was the same with antibodies, but then it turns out if you can make antibodies against all these different things, you would need so much DNA in your cells that the whole system just wouldn't work.
3: Your cells literally can't contain that much information.
1: Yeah, so then in the 1970s, a group was looking at antibody genes, the genes that encode antibodies or part of antibodies.
3: And while they were looking at the genes in this immune cell...
1: what they realized...
3: was that in it...
4: it was something really special.
3: There seemed to be a gene in there that was going around and snipping up DNA and then shuffling those bits and then stitching them back together.
1: And what that meant was the cell could mix and match...
3: different pieces of DNA.
4: And by virtue of that...
3: the immune cell could create billions of different combinations in order to create...
4: billions of different antibodies.
9: It just is incredible. It's incredibly complicated, but it's just amazing.
3: It's a sort of magic.
9: That bit is genetically just wizardry.
3: That no other cell in our body can do. Just our immune cells.
9: But when they saw that, they thought, okay, that's interesting. And of course, the beauty of academia... is that they will then dive down and they will start asking more questions, trying to answer more questions, researching it. And that really was the start of the whole thing.
3: Because what scientists wanted to know now was, when did this happen? Like, when did this one cell, the immune cell, suddenly get this superpower? So for years, what you had were groups of scientists, like this team down in Miami.
1: Basically looking at the animals that were there in the waters off Florida and taking blood samples.
3: Looking for...
1: antibodies.
3: Evidence of this superpower and when it first showed up.
1: So they were basically going back to other creatures to see if these antibodies were present or not at that point in time.
3: So the idea being they would take blood samples from these animals, comb through whatever it is they find in there.
1: And see if any of them kind of had the same like weight or characteristics as a human antibody.
6: The classic Y.
3: Right, the Y shape.
4: So
3: first up.
4: Birds.
3: Birds split off on the evolutionary tree about 300 million years ago.
6: Okay.
3: Turns out researchers already knew this, but birds have the little Y antibody.
4: Yes.
3: And so...
1: next step.
3: They went back...
4: to reptiles.
3: 320 million years ago.
1: They have antibodies.
3: So...
4: back further.
1: Amphibians.
3: About 360 million years ago.
4: Antibodies.
3: Even further back...
4: to fish.
3: 430 million years ago.
1: Antibodies again.
3: 450 million years ago.
4: Sharks.
3: They have them too. And then... it stopped.
4: So animals without backbones, everybody would know the sea urchin.
3: Which is about 500 million years old.
4: When you look at those creatures, there are no antibodies.
3: What they have are much simpler immune cells that can defend against far fewer things.
4: That's right.
3: And so sharks are really...
5: Wait, hold on. Literally, yeah. Sorry. I have to stop talking. I have to blow my nose because I can't hear you.
3: Oh, yeah, sure.
5: Okay. Like, are there antibodies in that snot?
3: I think so. I mean, that's not really...
5: Okay, keep going.
3: Okay. Anyways, so sharks are the oldest living things on Earth that have an immune system like ours. It's like pretty much where our immune system began.
5: Does anyone know why? Like, why were sharks the place where this immune system first showed up?
1: Yeah, so around that time...
4: There were some interesting things that happened 450 to 500 million years ago.
3: Through the randomness of evolution, the branch that had sea urchins suddenly split. And now you started to have animals with...
4: A backbone.
3: A tail.
1: Fins.
3: A head.
1: A jaw. And teeth.
3: A large brain.
1: Complex neuronal circuits.
3: You get fish that lead to bigger fish and eventually...
4: The shark.
3: A predator that the world has never seen before. And once you have a predator, pretty much everything else becomes prey.
4: And there is going to be a ratio that you have to maintain.
3: Like there has to be some sort of balance.
4: Yes, you can't have too many predators with the prey.
3: If you did, all the predators would eat all the prey. There would be nothing left to eat. And so what you see, Martin says, often in nature...
4: is predators in general don't have very many offspring.
3: They have fewer babies, so it maintains this balance. Now...
4: This is heavy speculation, okay?
3: Okay. But Martin's theory is, if you have fewer offspring, then those offspring will need every defense they can get.
4: Such as...
3: Little Y-shaped molecules with two arms.
4: Antibodies.
3: And what scientists piece together is that right here, around that split, when you have jawed predators with teeth, that simple immune cell in sea urchins...
4: The idea is it was this lucky event...
3: Where this little rogue piece of DNA that you can find in all animals just so happened to make its way into that simple immune cell and tweak one of its genes.
1: And give it this property where now it can mix and match... different pieces of DNA.
4: The ability to generate billions of different antibodies.
3: It's almost like...
10: MJ, let's go!
3: The way that I think about it is the spider that bit Peter Parker, like, bit this immune cell, this, like, proto-antibody, and suddenly you have this superhero immune cell that can defend against... anything.
4: That has come in from the outside.
3: That's one theory. On the phone, you said there are others, and you very funnily suggested they're all wrong. But do you know what they are? Are there any other big theories out there?
4: I can tell you one.
3: Okay.
4: So this one's called the Jaws hypothesis.
3: Jaws. So once jaws emerge, you have these species that can eat things with bones. They can munch on their bones.
4: And the bones, during digestion, could cause scarring of the digestive tract and therefore, you know, cause potential infections.
3: So some people think it evolved because you are now exposed to so many more things and you need to fight off those different infections that could arise.
5: Okay. Right. That makes sense. Like the more opportunities there are to be exposed to things that kill you, therefore defeating things that kill you must be better.
3: Right, exactly. But the funny thing is that once scientists started to really put this whole puzzle together of how we got this immune system, when they found it in sharks, they were just like, meh, okay.
1: The prevailing thought was that sharks had a very simplistic version of our immune system, almost like the, you know, the Model T Ford of our Ferrari immune system.
3: Like, we can make antibodies in 3 to 4 days. Sharks...
1: We're looking at 3 to 4 months.
3: They thought it's not that efficient.
1: Its immune responses are very slow.
3: It's like 400 million years old. Of course it's not as good as ours.
5: Yeah.
3: But that idea would...
5: Sorry.
3: It's okay. That idea would be proven to be very, very wrong. dead wrong. We'll be right back.
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0: Lulu, Radiolab back with Becca Bressler, sharks, and the things inside them that keep them from getting sick.
1: Immune systems are just insane. I mean, just the fact that we can create antibodies against things that don't even exist in nature.
2: I love
1: like,
2: that.
1: What?
2: It's so cool.
1: Yeah.
2: Okay, wait. So let's zoom way out. Okay, so just a recap.
1: Yes. Go ahead.
2: We meet a guy named Aaron. He takes you to a bunker. He's curious in immune responses. We're learning about like, probably there was this big bang around 500 million years ago that goes hand in hand with complexity. And now, yes, where are we going next?
1: Yeah, so where we left off, scientists had discovered sharks have an immune system, but thought it was pretty simple compared to ours.
2: Right.
1: You know, the Ford to our Ferrari, as Helen put it. But that all started to change in the late 80s when Martin showed up.
3: Got my first job in 1987 at the University of Miami.
1: In an immunology lab.
3: And there they worked on sharks, obviously.
1: Looking at their immune cells that make their antibodies.
3: We wanted to isolate the cells from the shark and then study their functions.
1: So when they started playing around with these cells, they saw that, of course, they made shark antibodies.
3: Right.
1: Obviously.
3: That's right.
1: But then he also saw this other thing.
3: That the shark was making.
1: That sort of looked like an antibody.
3: But a little different.
1: It had the same Y shape, the two arms, but it was smaller.
3: And that was weird.
1: Hadn't seen that before.
3: No.
1: So he grabs some of these itty-bitty Ys, puts them under a microscope.
3: It's called electron microscopy.
1: And what he sees is that the arms on these things
3: were highly mobile.
1: Like really flexible.
3: They move from 0 degrees to 180 degrees. Like a cheerleader with her arms out.
1: Hmm. And this was something completely new. We've never seen it before in a shark, in us, in any immune system.
3: Yeah, it just smelled to me like this was something interesting.
4: I think that's kind of where I came in.
1: So over the next few years, Helen and Martin, they would do these experiments where they would take something that didn't belong in a shark, put it inside of it, and watch these little Ys surround this thing in the shark. And with their flexible arms, they would get into it and they would hold it super, super tightly.
3: Just amazed by it.
1: And the two of them were like,
4: it's amazing.
1: Oh, these are antibodies. These are like a whole new type of antibody.
3: That was fantastic.
1: So when you discovered this, did you understand the implications of it?
3: No, I probably should have. I probably should have, but you know.
1: So Martin, he's just seeing something new.
2: Basic science. He just saw a thing.
1: He just saw a thing. However, because these antibodies are so tiny and so flexible and so sticky, scientists today actually think that they might be the key to what's the word I'm looking for? Not solving, but like the key to curing cancer.
2: In humans?
1: In humans.
2: What?
1: Yes.
2: Wait, what? How?
1: Okay, stick with me. So can I take photos or is that a no-no?
5: Oh, absolutely.
1: Okay, this is actually where I want to take us back. To Aaron's lab.
2: In a basement in Madison.
1: In a basement in Madison.
5: The big boy there is Mr. Stamper.
1: Because Aaron is one of the few people who is developing these antibodies to try to cure cancer. So we've got nets out, and you're using the nets to...
5: To corral the sharks into place so we can catch them with a big net here.
1: And so how this works is they catch a shark. So we got a shark. Oh, should I move? I should move. They dump them in this bucket full of anesthesia to put them to sleep. If you weren't putting pressure on the top, would it, like, fly out of the bin?
5: Yeah, it would fly out of the bin, yes.
1: And once it's out...
5: He's out.
1: Okay, we got to sleep.

0: kind of like playing basketball. So if you practice more, you're a better shot. Same with the immune system.
1: This is immunotherapy, training antibodies to be really good at latching onto a target. Because once you've trained it to, say, latch onto a cancer cell, you can attach a little, like, radioactive bomb to the antibody.
2: We basically use the antibody as a delivery system to efficiently deliver
1: this little bomb
2: to the cancer cell.
1: To kill it.
2: Yes, correct.
1: And this is also something we do with human antibodies, even for, like, certain types of cancers. But sometimes human antibodies are not very good at sticking to cancer cells.
2: But shark antibodies,
1: with those small, flexible, wiggly arms,
2: they can essentially do molecular yoga and adopt many different shapes. And by adopting many different shapes, they can get into nooks and crannies of targets that human antibodies can't access.
1: Like certain parts of cancer cells.
2: Yes.
1: So Aaron said that it takes about 2 months to train these antibodies. And that the first time they went to test one of these things...
2: Oh, this is about 2 years ago.
1: They took the shark antibody, injected it into a mouse with a tumor.
2: Through the tail vein of the mouse.
1: Did some fancy imaging.
2: And I thought, wow, I've never seen this before. Within a day, we saw the antibody homing to the tumor and just collecting there.
1: They were just latching on to these tumor cells and nowhere else. They didn't find
3: Stop.
1: It anywhere else in the body. It like laser focused right to the tumor.
3: It moved like we think sharks move, like where they like detect
1: stealth,
3: detect a drop of blood and then boom. What?
1: Were you surprised by this or were you expecting these results?
2: I've been doing mouse radiology for 20 years and it knocked my socks off.
1: Really?
2: Honestly, yeah. I've never seen an antibody work that well.
1: And they would follow up that study with another where they attached a little bomb to the antibody and it worked.
3: Wow.
1: They eradicated the cancer.
3: Wow.
1: Do you see any immune response to the antibody? Because I guess I would just expect that a shark antibody for a mouse is like a foreign invader that the mouse would then, you know, produce antibodies against.
2: Yeah. So for some reason, we do not see an immune response. And we don't really know the concrete reason why. We've done studies in mice and other rodents, and there are a few other people working on shark antibodies in the world. And that's one thing that we all talk about is how we don't see an immune response against them.
1: I mean, I think that's so fascinating because, like, even for a human, if you're growing a fetus that's half genetically yours, your body will launch an immune response. Like, that's the, you know, the purpose of the placenta and the sort of struggle of pregnancy. I just can't even grasp that a shark antibody would not trigger an immune response.
2: Yeah, it's one of those things that you have to see to believe, and we've seen it many times. And we're going to do a primate study. We're going to do an imaging study to see where this antibody goes in the body of a non-human primate. And then we're going to also repeatedly dose the primate with the antibody to see if we do generate an immune response against it. And my hunch is we won't see any antibodies against our shark antibody.
3: Wow.
1: Yeah.
3: I mean, I don't know if we should do any meaning-making here, but can I just like...
1: Yeah, go for it.
3: I mean, I think so much of what we learned in the first couple days of our week of shark is like that a monster, it maintains its fear by being unknown, unseen, sort of other. And there's something like if... at the molecular level, we can embrace these things as us. There is like profound molecular entanglement. Like they are so much closer than I ever thought.
1: Yeah. Yeah. I mean, like that entanglement is precisely why they can heal us, you know?
3: Yeah.
1: Like these animals that we don't even want to share the water with, because we're afraid that they'll harm us, could actually save us. Oh, wow. So each shark you're using for different...
2: Yep. Each shark is fighting a different disease.
1: And not just from cancer.
2: The shark we have right here is being injected with proteins that are expressed when we sense pain.
1: So with one of those sharks, they're developing antibodies against pain receptors that you find in humans.
3: Huh.
1: So they can help us find where that pain is in the body.
3: Wow.
2: We had one shark that was pumped full of fentanyl to make anti-fentanyl shark antibodies.
1: They're developing antibodies against lung cancer, breast cancer, Alzheimer's.
3: Okay, wow. So you're saying just like there's this burgeoning hope of potential for what these antibodies could heal or make clear.
1: Yeah.
2: Yeah.
1: Yeah, what do you think about that?
2: It's pretty cool.

0: It's beautiful. Yeah. Hmm.
1: Do you think that sharks, like these antibodies, could be the most powerful tools we have to fight these diseases?
0: Never say never, potentially.
1: Potentially.
0: I like to think that the future is shark, personally.
1: The future is shark.
0: Yes.
1: I feel like that's a good place to end.
0: The future is shark.
2: This episode was reported by Becca Bressler. It was produced by Becca Bressler and Matt Kilty. Original music from Matt Kilty. 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Special thanks to Gihan Gunrathnan, Jay West, Kendall Ott, and the entire Lebeau Lab at the University of Wisconsin-Madison. Go Sharks. 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
3: We're going to take a quick break, and when we come back, we've got some baby sharks. 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
0: Radiolab. Back with our lead reporter slash lifeguard, Rachel Cusick.
2: Hello, hello. So, baby sharks.
1: You can't even say the word without it.
3: Without a doo-doo-doo.
2: Yeah, I wanted to know, like, you two both have little humans. Do you hate that song? Do you, like, listen to it daily? What's your relationship to that song?
1: When did the song come out?
2: 2015, the Korean one came out. Okay. Yes.
1: So yeah. We had kids after that, and by that point I knew that this was sort of weapons grade song. So we kept it out of the house.
2: Wow, it's like a zombie apocalypse. You're like, don't open the doors.
1: That's right.
2: Baby shark's coming.
1: We'd seen other people go through it and we're like, it's not gonna happen here.
2: I don't have children. But you know, it's like seeps into you just being in the world.
3: It does. It swept the world. Yeah. It was everywhere.
2: Yeah. So everyone has the same feeling about it. But then I was like, wait, what are baby sharks like? Like, what, how do baby sharks get born?
1: How do baby sharks get born?
2: Yeah, like what? Do you have an idea of like what shark birth looks like?
1: I mean,
3: man, I don't know. Well, like they are really fishy. Like you think they do have eggs, but like I want them to have labor.
2: Yeah, so I found someone to answer this question for me.
4: I've always been like an ocean nerd, but when
2: science reporter Claudia Geib, who like most of the people we've had on this week, is a bit of a shark fangirl.
4: So by the time I got to this story, I was definitely fully a crazy shark lady.
2: I actually ran into her work because of an amazing article she wrote about baby sharks. And she kind of just introduced me to the very wacky world of shark reproduction. And I want to share it with you because it's just so fun.
1: Okay.
2: So the first category of shark birth is...
4: Let me just make sure I get the term correct. Gotta look back. Yes. Okay. So we have viviparous.
5: My name is Teeny Meeny
3: Miney Moe. Ooh.
2: Yeah, viviparous.
3: Like in vivo?
2: Yeah, exactly.
4: Viviparous sharks give birth to live young, just like humans or like other mammals.
2: Just like you and me and dolphins. The embryo develops in the mother's womb.
4: They have a womb. There's a placenta.
2: Some of them even make this sort of milk.
4: Essentially, like, secrete a type of milk into the womb.
2: Like a little milk bath for baby
4: Yeah, shit. They're
2: Whoa.
4: In a little milk bath.
3: So they're just, like, fully pregnant.
2: Fully? And they come out like little baby versions of the larger shark.
3: Like, how big?
2: It depends on the shark. So white sharks come out, like, 3 or 4 feet long.
1: Whoa.
3: Oh, that's huge.
1: That is enormous.
2: But, I mean, there's other sharks that come out, like, the size of your pointer finger.
1: Cute.
5: I'm not a gremlin, pixie, troll, fairy. No.
2: And, like, God bless the hammerhead shark mothers.
1: Oh, that's cool.
3: That would feel like it would be so hard to make it work.
2: Yeah, so that's the first category.
3: Okay.
2: And then moving on to category two, which is...
4: Ovoviviparous.
2: Ovoviviparity.
1: Okay.
2: So it's like a live birth, but also eggs.
1: Live birth, but also eggs.
3: Yeah, what does that mean?
2: So the embryo actually forms inside of an egg case.
4: But that egg case hatches still inside mom. And then the baby comes out.
2: So it kind of is combining the strengths of a live birth where you're protecting the young inside you, but it happens a lot quicker and the sharks can make a bunch more eggs. There's one whale shark that was found and it had 300 whale sharks inside it.
1: Wow.
2: And then there's sharks that can fertilize sperm from multiple fathers. So they kind of place bets on different sharks' baby daddies.
3: Okay.
2: So they're just kind of like taking it all in. They're like, we'll consider your offer. And then they just like, just dole it out.
3: That's a new take on take it all in.
2: I think one of the nutsest of all nuts shark reproduction stories is the sand tiger shark.
1: Okay.
3: Okay.
2: They create a bunch of eggs.
4: And the process that this shark has developed to get big and strong in the womb is to eat its brothers and sisters.
5: We
1: What?
2: It's like a coliseum for baby sharks.
4: It is a gladiatorial match in mom's womb.
3: Inside
2: the shark. So you'll see scientific papers where there's like a uterus that's been sliced open and there's just like one shark and then a bunch of empty egg cases. And it's like, I ate those. So that's the ovoviviparity. And then the final category.
4: Oviparous.
2: Are just the plain old egg-laying sharks. So the mom puts an embryo inside the sort of egg case thing, and then she just releases all of those eggs into the ocean.
4: It's feeding on a yolk sac, just like a chicken, and it has everything it needs inside this little egg case.
2: So the mom will only do like one or two of these at a time. And they look like these little envelopes. You can sometimes see them wash up on the beach.
3: Oh! that dude? Oh my God, the mermaid's purse thing.
1: What's the mermaid's purse thing?
3: It almost looks like two boomerangs back to back.
2: Yeah, but there's also a shark that lays an egg case that's shaped like a spiral drill.
6: So it like screws itself into the rock kind of thing.
2: So that nobody comes along and eats it because, you know, they're out there hanging out in the ocean by themselves. And those egg-laying sharks, those are the sharks that we are going to talk about today. That's where the story that Claudia had written about begins.
3: Oh, cool. This wasn't even
2: just
3: the
2: warm-up. That was just...
3: Sorry.
2: I love it.
3: And I was just... It was just too Willy Wonka, like, come with me in the world of pure imagination.
7: And they're crazy little characters, you know, what they do.
2: And so this story is one man's possibly Sisyphean, but definitely sublime attempt to maybe just slightly rejigger the balance between humans and sharks.
7: Mm-hmm. Yep, yep.
2: Can I just ask you to introduce yourself, say who you are, and yeah, what you do?
7: Hi, my name is Greg Noel. What I actually do, or what I do when I do?
2: Greg has taught English as a second language. He's done quality checks on electrical circuit boards. But his life's work, I think he would say, is the shark conservation and education organization that he founded.
7: Called Shark Lab Malta.
2: Which is in Malta.
3: Mm.
1: And where is Malta again?
2: Little island below Sicily. Warm, Mediterranean.
7: And it's just a really beautiful place to be. So.
2: And so you were just interested in sharks because you loved being in the ocean? Or like, what was it about sharks that interested you in the first place?
7: They were just kind of fascinating. They're very kind of mysterious. So I thought, okay, let's learn more about them.
2: But when Greg moved down to Malta from Britain, this was in 2007, he pretty quickly realized
7: there was nobody really in Malta focusing on sharks, doing anything about sharks.
2: There wasn't a national aquarium at the time, and there weren't even many sharks in the waters near Malta where you could scuba dive.
7: So that was why I first started going to the fish market.
2: He wanted to learn about sharks so badly, he was just like willing to go look at them in buckets.
7: Yeah, which I guess is kind of strange, but it was kind of like, well, if I want to learn something about sharks, I need to go and find where I can see them.
2: So Greg would get up early, early in the morning, head down to the coastline where this fish market was. It was in this old rickety building, and he'd start talking to the fishermen, saying like, I don't know, you got any sharks? You mind if I check them out?
7: Yeah, yeah.
2: And so he'd go back, see these bins filled with ice and dead sharks. He started measuring the sharks.
7: With my tape measure and my camera, taking pictures.
2: Photographing them.
7: Learning more and more about the different species of sharks around Malta.
2: Learning about the basics of their anatomy.
7: Checking them, whether it's male or female.
2: Just like gathering basic information for this organization that he was setting up.
7: Sometimes recover certain parts of sharks from bins.
2: Be like, oh, I'll grab a jaw and I'll clean it up and I'll use it as like a demonstration that I'll give at like a community fair when I'm teaching people about sharks.
3: Wow.
2: But a couple years into his fish market research, things started to get a little interesting for Greg.
7: Yeah, yeah.
2: One day in
7: 2011,
2: Greg's at the market doing his thing, and he sees this small spotted cat shark.
7: A small, spotty little shark.
2: Just kind of inspects it like he always does. But then he just like notices something coming out of the small spotted cat shark.
7: Oh, what's that? What's that thing protruding?
2: It's these tiny curly strings.
7: These fibrous tendrils.
2: Popping out of the shark's cloaca, which is like a shark vagina. Greg bends down.
7: Kind of carefully took hold of them.
2: And at this point, the fishermen nearby are just like giving him the side eye.
7: Well, listen. There was a few kind of like craned necks looking across. What's he doing?
2: But he just starts to pull on it.
7: Slowly pulled and pulled and pulled. And out came this perfect little four and a half centimeter capsule. With curly tendrils at the top, curly tendrils at the bottom.
3: Huh.
2: And he's like, oh, ding, this is a shark egg.
1: Mm-hmm.
2: So is it almost like a ravioli?
7: Let's imagine like half a ravioli.
2: Like a 2-inch by 1-inch rectangle.
7: Pale greenish color, almost transparent.
2: And he holds it up to the light and he sees this little bulge.
7: Inside the ravioli shape capsule.
2: So here he is holding this little ravioli in the middle of the fish market.
7: What do we do now?
3: Is it dead?
2: He doesn't know. So it came out of a dead shark.
3: Right.
2: It could be dead, but it could maybe be alive.
7: Just kind of thinking, or at least we could learn something from it. So I took it back home.
2: Put it in a little plastic aquarium that he had?
7: The kind of thing that kids would have sometimes. Okay. So that was never actually used, just happened to be kicking around the house. So then I'm kind of thinking, well, okay, obviously the shark would lay the egg in the sea, so I go and collect some seawater.
2: With like a bucket?
7: Yeah, just literally a bucket, take it back home.
2: Dumps the ocean water into this little aquarium.
7: With a little air pump just to keep the water oxygenated. Dangle a piece of string across the width of the aquarium.
2: Why? Just to replicate like some seagrass or something that the egg would hook onto. So he hooks the little ravioli tendrils onto the string and suspends it in the floating water.
7: And then wait. Because, I mean, once you put it in there, what do? Apart from watch it every day or several times a day or many, many times a day, every time you walk past it, you take a look to just see what's going on. It just became a little bit like a magnet.
2: Day one, day two.
7: Every time I was in and out, moving past it, take a look.
2: Day four, five, six, seven, nothing happening.
7: And after around about 3 weeks...
2: he noticed?
7: A little bump on the top right-hand side of it. So now each time I'm walking past, I'm now focusing on the little bump. And the little bump slowly separates from the main yolk section itself with a tiny, tiny, almost thread-like connection. And it starts to move.
2: Nope.
7: Just kind of like wiggling a little bit. And it's like, oh my gosh.
2: This shark, this baby shark that I brought home.
7: From a dead shark. A dead shark.
2: Is still alive. Now, I should say, Greg is standing, if somewhat amateurishly, on a sort of scientific frontier. I mean, sharks had been bred in captivity and eggs had hatched in aquariums, but
7: the thing that had never been done before was taking an egg from a dead shark
2: and getting it to
7: develop.
2: Nobody had ever done that.
7: Nobody. So this was a first.
2: And now he's thinking, maybe I could even get this thing to hatch.
1: Okay. So Greg is standing on the scientific frontier of a sort, and he has this egg case.
2: An egg case that Greg, at this point, has decided to name.
7: Squiggle. It was squiggling in the egg case, and I didn't know what else to call it. It's like, it's squiggling around. That's how I described it to people.
2: And now that he knew that it was alive, and he'd given it a name.
7: Now I'm thinking, maybe I need to actually get a slightly bigger aquarium and something a little bit, I would say, more professional. You know, made of glass instead of plastic.
2: So he moves Squiggle into his happier, newer home.
7: And so now we're like 6 weeks, 7 weeks, 8 weeks.
2: And Squiggle is growing and moving more and more. It's still this sort of lump that's attached to a yolk in a thin thread. And then
7: The yolk itself starts to appear to have blood vessels form on it. So you almost see like vein-like structures on the yolk sac.
3: What?
7: And they kind of snake their way up the yolk sac to this little placental connection, which then in turn is going into the shark.
3: Like blood?
2: Yes. Mm. So it's blood going to the head of the shark.
3: That is wild.
2: Yes.
7: It is alien-like because it has no distinctive shape. It doesn't have the distinctive snout. There are no fins. It's, I don't know, how would you describe it? It's just like a little something.
2: So you'd walk by Squiggle like a couple times a day. No. You'd be like, hey, Squiggle, what's up?
7: I wasn't necessarily talking to Squiggle, but when people said, how's it doing? So, oh, Squiggle. Squiggle's doing fine.
2: And then one day...
7: it just simply stopped moving.
2: Squiggle stopped squiggling.
3: Mm. Oh, no.
2: And it's never started again. That was the end of Squiggle. But Squiggle left behind this like little bit of hope for Greg.
7: This beautiful little piece of ravioli kind of proved it was possible. So there was this kind of this drive.
2: So Greg heads back to the fish market, tries to get as many eggs as he can. Not even like pulling out the strings when he sees them. He now just starts cutting into the dead sharks.
3: Whoa, the fishermen are just letting him do this?
2: Well, Greg got very good at spotting which sharks had egg cases in them. But also these fishermen...
7: they were curious too. To the point where we arrive, they now tell us, oh, I've got some of this and I've got some of this.
2: And at this point, he has egg cases upon egg cases at home.
7: Multiple aquariums, etc.
2: And they're all starting to move. And they do a little bit of wiggling, just like Squiggle did.
7: Going good. Everything's going good.
2: But then, just like Squiggle, they would all die. And Greg is like...
7: What's happening? Why do they suddenly stop developing?
2: So he starts tinkering with like a couple things, like the aeration, the salinity. And then eventually he starts to drop the temperature of the tank.
7: Lowering the temperature, lowering the temperature, lowering the temperature.
2: And lo and behold,
7: this mortality suddenly stopped massively.
2: These eggs start surviving.
7: Everything seemed to continue to develop.
2: Past the day that Squiggle died.
7: Slowly get bigger, bigger, bigger, wiggle, wiggle, wiggle.
2: And then some weeks in, he notices that one of the embryos in the egg cases is starting to look like a shark.
7: The fins develop.
2: Seems to have a tail and a head.
7: It's now starting to go into a position where it has its head at the bottom part of the egg case and the body is looped over to the top and the tail is now next to the head.
2: And then one day he's cleaning the tank and he accidentally bumps into the string that's holding the tendrils. And then all of a sudden,
7: all movement stops. I've just killed it. And then after a minute or so, oh, no, it's all right, it's all right, it's all good, it's all good.
2: And then it started wiggling again. It's this defense mechanism these little egg cases have to protect themselves from predators who want to eat them. Now, at this point, the little shark bodies, they're curled around the yolk sac. And Greg can see that that yolk sac
7: is getting smaller and smaller and smaller and smaller and smaller. And after around about 5.5, coming up towards 6 months, that yolk sac has almost disappeared.
2: And so he starts thinking, I bet when that yolk sac goes away, that's when this thing's going to hatch.
7: Now, every time you go past the aquarium, you're looking, looking, looking. Can you see any yolk? Can you see any yolk?
2: And then one day,
7: oh, it's gone.
2: And in the place where the shark used to attach to the yolk sac, there's just a little
7: belly button. Literally, because it's like a placental connection. So you could actually quite happily say that sharks have belly buttons. And at that point, the shark is ready to be born.
2: Wow, the belly button is the final touch, the master stroke.
7: It is.
2: So he's just sitting there, waiting for this shark to finally break out of this egg case.
7: You can only spend so many hours with your eyes open watching a shark waiting for it to hatch. It's like the kettle, yeah? You go to bed and you think, okay, well, everything seems fine.
2: But then one morning, he wakes up.
7: And there's a little baby shark sitting at the bottom of the tank. Just sitting at the bottom.
2: Like a picture-perfect miniature version of a small spotted cat shark. Just sitting on the bottom of the tank?
7: Yeah, yeah.
2: He did it! Yeah, he has a baby shark in his aquarium.
3: That came from a dead mother shark.
2: Yeah.
3: Wow.
2: And so this baby shark is just sitting at the bottom of the tank. And he's like, I guess it's time to let it go.
7: Release it into the sea.
2: Back to the ocean. So, one afternoon,
7: a group of us, I think it was 7 or 8 members of the organization.
2: They pack it up into a cooler and they drive to the north side of the island.
7: We get our wetsuits on, put our scuba gear on, transfer the shark into the box.
2: Just like a little Tupperware you'd put your lunch in.
7: Everyone got cameras. Yeah, yeah, got cameras. Are the batteries charged? Yeah, yeah, yeah, the batteries charged. Okay, are we ready? We're ready. Let's get in the water.
2: So they walk out into the water, dip down under, and start to dive.
7: To a depth of, maybe about 10, 12 meters.
2: And they're swimming around the bottom, looking for a good place to leave this baby shark.
7: Underwater with a little box, a little baby shark. You can see the beaming smiles behind the regulators.
2: And the reality of what they're doing, what they've done, it starts to sink in.
7: The amount of time, energy, effort, dedication, concern, worry built up over the year or so of development and then hatching and releasing, blah, blah, blah, blah.
2: They're all just tearing up, like their masks just fill up with their tears.
7: Seriously, it was just so super, super, super emotional. So when it came to this final kind of like, now we're going to open the box and take the lid off and see what happens.
2: Greg's holding this little box and he starts to open it.
7: Just very slowly, slowly take off the lid of the box and the little shark wiggles around a bit. And then it kind of lifts off the box and starts to swim. I don't know, there was just kind of, there was just a very, very kind of like emotional but peaceful moment. It felt like many minutes, but it probably wasn't. The shark had disappeared. We weren't going to chase it. We had no idea where it was going to go next.
2: That shark was the first, but it wasn't the last.
7: The total number of sharks we've released to date is 371.
3: Whoa!
2: And one thing that science reporter Claudia Geib from the beginning pointed out is that
8: Greg had started this project in 2011, and I was reporting this in, I think,
4: 2020, 2021. So he'd by then been doing it for almost a decade. He had published a paper on it in 2018 that essentially was like a how-to guide for taking egg cases and raising them to be re-released in the wild.
2: And now there are other scientists in other parts of the world rescuing egg cases from these dead sharks.
7: So it wasn't a question of, wow, we're stopping a species from becoming extinct. It was a question of putting them back where they belong. Let's let nature take its course. And if nature determines that this creature will have a long and happy, fruitful life, fantastic. If nature says something different, it's nature doing what nature does.
8: I hate to say it, they're going to die. That's nature, red raw and tooth and claw.
4: When I was reporting this story and I spoke to this one prestigious researcher,
8: Nick Dulvey, professor in conservation biology at Simon Fraser University in Vancouver.
4: And in his view, it's almost kind of pointless to put baby sharks back into the ocean.
2: He says, like, these babies are just like a snack for another fish.
8: This is probably the most important, least well understood fact in marine conservation, that you should conserve the adults and not the babies. I have had many people from many walks of life, including many professors and fisheries scientists and undergraduates, go, but why shouldn't we protect the babies? Mm. And I'll go, well, let me ask the question in a different way. I'll say, how about you want to start an apple farm? I'm going to give you a choice. Would you like 10 mature apple trees or would you like 10 apple pips from my apple?
2: Mm.
8: Mm. And everybody, when they see it, they're like, oh, yeah, of course. Yeah, of course. Yeah. Give me the adults.
2: Yeah, yeah. Oh, that's such a reasonable thing to say.
8: I hate to say it. And it's like, same thing with a zoo. You know, if you want to start a zoo, do you want 10 kittens or 10 full-grown lions? And the answer is always pick the adults because they can breed multiple times right from the get-go. But with the kittens and the apples, you basically have to let them grow up to maturity and then breed.
2: The image I have, it's just like these people release this single baby shark out into the ocean and it's swimming and it's like, oh, the big wide world. Do you imagine the scene of that? Like something comes along and chomp. Like, what do you imagine happening to that little baby shark?
8: Yeah, it's like watching a turtle release on a beach. You know, those seagulls aren't holding back just because there's a bunch of tourists watching. They're like doing their seagull thing, which is eating baby turtles. And to the human onlooker, it's horrific, but that's nature.
2: Mm.
8: So again, one of the biggest mysteries in fisheries scientists that most fisheries scientists don't understand is, oh, well, we've got this cod and it lays 10 million eggs a year. And we've got this dogfish that lays 2 pups each year. Well, surely, you know, the cod's going to be fine.
2: Mm.
8: But what I try to do is get people to reflect on, oh, there's 2 different ways of getting the same outcome, which is you can either package up all of your energy into 2 pups that are very large, very competent, with a much higher survival rate, or you could make 10 million lottery tickets.
2: Mm.
8: Only one of them is going to win the lottery, and the rest are going to die.
2: Mm-hmm.
8: And you go, well, why does biodiversity work like that?
2: Mm-hmm.
8: Why do we have this choice of 1 coconut or 10,000 grass seeds? And it turns out that the number of offspring that we have is optimized to the risk in the environment that the babies are born in.
2: Mm.
8: It turns out that the cod is laying these tiny little lottery tickets out into the ocean in the hope of dropping them into a patch of phytoplankton that's big enough to support a population of growing zooplankton. And the chances of you picking a patch that's large enough until you develop over the period of 30 days in the case of a cod, or a period of 1 year in the case of a lobster larvae, the chances of you getting the right size patch is vanishingly small.
2: Mm.
8: In fact, it's 1 in several million. And so what they're doing is bet hedging in the same way that you do with a syndicate in a lottery. You buy lots of lottery tickets at different times and places to maximize your chance of winning. And so you go, well, what's the payoff of that strategy? Well, the payoff of that strategy is, yeah, you're going to have many, many bad years where it doesn't work out.
3: Mm.
8: But when it does work out, you know, more than one of those eggs is going to survive. In fact, tens of thousands of those eggs might survive.
2: So is it almost like the single shark that this person is rescuing? It's like you might just be picking a very bad lottery ticket out of the trash and then cashing it in?
8: Maybe. Yeah.
2: Focusing on the babies instead of the adults, it's not only a waste of time, but also kind of a distraction away from conservation efforts.
8: Fisheries management or bycatch mitigation.
2: That do make a big difference.
8: These kind of activities are described as what are called feel-good conservation. These are an action that make people feel like they're helping to save the planet, but they don't have a real impact.
1: Hmm. I had a similar question.
2: I don't know. The more I talk to Claudia, the more I think they do something, just a different kind of something.
4: It, you know, one piece we didn't talk about is everybody spoke about how the people around them in their community responded to this project really, really positively.
2: And even beyond Greg's community, you know, there's even a classroom in Spain now.
9: My name is Jaime Penades. I'm a biologist from Spain.
2: Using Greg's methods.
10: My name is Inma Gil. I'm 15 years old.
2: To raise baby sharks.
4: So instead of having like butterflies, you would have a baby shark in your classroom.
11: My name is Ignacio and I'm 16.
12: Paula and I'm 17 years old.
13: I'm 14 years old.
2: And in a way, it's not what's happening inside those shark tanks that matters. It's what's happening inside those kids.
11: Honestly, I was like concerned about how are we like going to take care of them.
13: I used to think of sharks as like mainly dangerous.
12: At first, I thought of sharks as big and scary creatures. And now that I've been taking care of 5 of them, I'm pretty much relaxed.
14: People have been taught to fear sharks.
2: Chris Lowe, again, our shark scientist from the very beginning of this week.
14: So the cool thing for me is if we've taught people to fear sharks, we can also unteach them to fear sharks, to appreciate the animal.
8: The wonder of the complexity of their lives and the complexity of their biology.
7: You know, we need to change our concept. Get away from the monster image. They're not monsters at all.
13: Butterflies or sharks?
4: Sharks.
13: Definitely sharks. They are more interesting.
11: Yeah, same here. I think I would prefer sharks over butterflies.
1: Big giant whale shark sized thank you to Rachel Cusick for bringing this wild idea to us and doing dozens of interviews to bring it to life.
3: Thanks also to our editorial ground control, Pat Walters, for wrangling so many sharks.
1: This episode was reported and produced by Rachel Cusick, edited by Pat Walters, fact-checked by Diane Kelly, with mixing help from Jeremy Bloom, and original music by Alan Gafinski.
15: Hi, I'm Michelle, and I'm from Richardson, Texas. And here are our staff credits. Radiolab was created by Jad Appamrod and is edited by Soren Wheeler. Lulu Miller and Latif Nasser are our co-hosts. 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Our staff includes Simon Adler, Jeremy Bloom, Becca Bressler, W. Harry Fortuna, David Gable, Rebecca Lack, Maria Paz Gutierrez, Sindunyana Sambandan, Matt Kielty, Annie McEwen, Alex Neeson, Sarah Kari, Sarah Sandbach, Anissa Vitpe, Arian Wack, Pat Walters, Molly Webster, Jessica Young, with help from Rebecca Rand. Our fact checkers are Diane Kelly, Emily Krieger, Anna Pujol-Mazzini, and Natalie Middleton.
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The temperature outside the KTNA studio is 57 degrees under cloudy skies. Up next is NPR News and Alaska Statewide News, followed at 10 minutes past noon by the Susitna Valley Weather Forecast, KTNA Local News, Announcements, Classifieds, and Denali Echoes.

0: Live from NPR News, I'm Lakshmi Singh. President Trump is in suburban Detroit, Michigan today, defending tariff policies in a battleground state where many businesses, including automakers, were adversely affected by the levies. The Republican leader attended an IndyCar drag race demonstration and gave a speech at a General Motors facility.
1: I placed historic tariffs on foreign producers and manufacturers, including a 25% tariff on foreign automobiles, something that no other president had the courage to ever do.
0: Early voting is underway for Michigan's primary next week, where Democrats face another ideological battle in the Senate race between their progressive and moderate flanks. The race pits former public health official Abdul El-Sayed against Congresswoman Haley Stevens. This is a Senate seat that the GOP hopes to flip in November, with the balance of power in that chamber at stake. The U.S. and Iran say they have paused attacks while diplomatic messages are being exchanged. However, Iran's allies in the region are still launching attacks. Here's NPR's Jane Arraf.
2: Jordan said Monday it shot down missiles in its airspace. It said one of them fell on a home in the Karak region after being intercepted. The Jordanian government said there were no injuries. There were no immediate claims of responsibility, but Iranian-backed militias in Iraq have been firing at U.S. military targets in Jordan. Meanwhile, the Saudi defense ministry said it intercepted drones launched from Iraq. Several Iraqi militias are part of a broad Iranian-backed alliance that includes Yemen, where Houthi rebels and Saudi Arabia have traded attacks. Jane Arraf, NPR News, Amman.
0: The four American service members most recently killed during renewed fighting between the U.S. and Iran are no longer listed as part of the Iran war death toll, according to the Associated Press. Their names, as well as dozens believed to be wounded during the conflict, have been shifted to a new category called Overseas Operations that's been added to the Defense Casualty Analysis System's website. Temporary protected status is expected to end today for at least 300,000 Haitians living and working in the U.S. Thousands more people from other countries also stand to be affected in the coming days. More from NPR's Jimena Bustillo.
3: Temporary protected status offers legal status that is not permanent, but does lift the threat of deportation. It is granted to individuals from countries that the Secretary of Homeland Security determines are too dangerous for people to go home to. But the Trump administration has canceled TPS for several countries, including Haiti. That means that after this expected expiration, thousands of people may lose legal status and could be targeted for removal. The administration has encouraged people to move back to Haiti, but immigration advocates say the changes and moving deadlines have made life uncertain for TPS holders, their families, and their employers. Jimena Bustillo, NPR News, Washington.
0: This is NPR News. Authorities say police have arrested a 15-year-old following a festival shooting that killed three people and injured several others in Seattle. They're searching for a second suspect. Police Chief Sean Barnes says investigators believe the bullets that were fired were from two individuals that appeared to be firing at each other.
4: Our department has been taking a lot of steps to address gun violence this year, and those steps will be increased following this tragic incident last night at Seattle Center.
0: A candlelight vigil for the victims is scheduled to be held tonight. More than a million acres of mostly rangeland have now burned in Oregon. NPR's Kirk Sigler reports more than two dozen fires are stretching resources and causing thousands of people to evacuate.
5: The wildfires have closed highways across central and eastern Oregon, including stretches of Interstate 84 that links Boise, Idaho to Portland, Oregon. Most are burning in remote federal rangeland and on private ranches and are causing major headaches for ranchers who are having to move cattle away from the flames with sometimes no warning. Oregon is coming off its driest and warmest winter on record, with very little snowpack and now extremely dry fuels, including invasive grasses. The governor has declared states of emergency in multiple counties, and the state is now considered the top federal firefighting priority in the country. Kirk Sigler, NPR News, Boise.
0: U.S. stocks have ended the day mixed, with the Dow Jones Industrial Average closing up 262 points to end the day at 52,210. 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
7: This is statewide news from Alaska Public Media. I'm Michaela Finnerty. Three Western Alaska tribal governments and several environmental groups have filed new lawsuits seeking to block a controversial road that would cut through Eisenbeck National Wildlife Refuge. The Alaska Beacon reports the complaints, filed in U.S. District Court in Anchorage, are seeking to overturn a key federal permit for the project issued earlier this month by the U.S. Army Corps of Engineers. Construction on the road is set to begin in 2 weeks. Attorneys for the Environmental Group Center for Biological Diversity is handling one of the lawsuits, which was filed Thursday. The other lawsuit was filed Wednesday by a coalition of conservation organizations represented by Trustees for Alaska, an Anchorage-based environmental law firm. The Corps is named as a defendant in both cases. The tribal lawsuit also names the Alaska Director of the U.S. Fish and Wildlife Service, which manages the Eisenbeck Refuge, and U.S. Department of the Interior Secretary Doug Burgum as defendants. Both cases argue that the permit issued by the Corps is illegal because the federal agency failed to fully consider the impacts to the refuge's wetland and wildlife. The tribe's lawsuit argues that impacts to migrating geese would have serious consequences for tribal residents who hunt the birds for subsistence. The road would connect Village of King Cove to Cold Bay and its paved 10,000-foot runway. A land trade key to the road's construction is also being challenged in federal court by the same plaintiffs along with defendants of wildlife. A decision in that case is expected soon. The University of Alaska Southeast is partnering with Minnesota-based Mitchell Hamlin School of Law to allow Alaska students to get a law degree locally. Normally, students pursuing law move out of state. Here's UAS Chancellor Aparna Palmer on KTOO's Juno Afternoon.
8: We don't have a law school in Alaska. And so most people have to basically go out of Alaska, go to law school, and then if they want to come and practice in Alaska, then they return to Alaska.
7: The university already has a partnership with Willamette University that allows qualifying UAS students to enroll directly in the Oregon Law School. The new partnership is the campus's first that allows students to complete most of their coursework in Alaska. University of Alaska Anchorage and Fairbanks both have their own partnerships with law schools as well. Palmer says UAS students have two options to pursue a law degree with Hamlin. One guarantees admission for qualifying students and alumni and provides a 50% tuition scholarship. The other, called a 3+3 program, lets students enroll in law school during the last year of their undergraduate degree. That cuts the amount of time students typically spend in law school by 1 year. This is Alaska Public Media.
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It's 10 minutes past noon. I'm Annie Bradley with the local midday news, weather, announcements, classifieds, and Denali Echoes. The sun rose this morning at 5:11 a.m. and will set at 11 p.m. That is a day length of 17 hours, 49 minutes, and 33 seconds, which is a 5-minute and 26-second loss since yesterday. The National Weather Service forecast for the Susitna Valley was updated at 8:31 a.m. Susitna Valley primary forecast for Talkeetna and Trapper Creek. Additional information included for Petersville, Willow, Chilitna, Broad Pass, and Squintna. Today, numerous rain showers, highs in the mid-60s, light winds. Chilitna, widespread rain showers. Broad Pass, widespread rain showers, highs in the mid-50s. Tonight, there'll be rain showers, lows around 50, light winds. In Petersville, northeast winds to 10 miles per hour. Squintna, expect rain. Tuesday, chance of rain, highs in the mid-60s, light winds. Willow, rain is likely. Tuesday night, partly cloudy, lows in the mid-40s, light winds. Wednesday, partly sunny, highs around 70s, light winds. The extended forecast for Talkeetna is Wednesday night, mostly cloudy, lows around 50. Thursday through Friday, mostly cloudy, highs in the mid-70s, lows around 50. Friday night through Saturday night, partly cloudy, lows around 50, highs in the mid-70s. And Sunday, partly sunny, highs around 70. The news is next.

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1: And here's today's local news. The Mat-Su Borough Assembly has formally declared a local emergency in response to flooding threats in Talkeetna. They have closed the Talkeetna River Campground and are requesting state support to protect residents, infrastructure, and property. According to Borough Manager Mike Brown, Talkeetna continues to face significant and recurring flood risks that threaten public safety, critical infrastructure, private property, and the long-term viability of the community. Recent rainfall and elevated river conditions have heightened already existing concerns. The borough has stated that local resources alone are not sufficient to meet the challenges that face the community. Announcements are next.

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1: 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The next Susitna Writer's Voice is a new one from Michael Potter. Inspired by a local meal, Michael presents his own recipe for smoked salmon over creamy orzo. Susitna Writer's Voice airs today at 12:30 p.m. after the midday news. The topic on Talk of Alaska this week is historical accuracy amid attempts at erasure. Historical accuracy, the good and the bad, is critical for understanding who we are collectively and how we've grown or not as a civilization. Erasure is a word often used by Indigenous people to describe efforts to change or oppress the stories of people's political, legal, and cultural experiences. Alaskans who work to correct historical mistakes and are speaking out on current attempts to silence uncomfortable truths. You can hear this discussion on the next Talk of Alaska, airing live on KTNA Tuesdays at 10 a.m. and rebroadcasting at 7 p.m. Now that our new website is live, we have just rolled out a significant update to the KTNA mobile app to ensure a smoother, more premium experience for every listener. 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The KTNA Board of Directors meeting has been rescheduled for Monday, July 27th at 4:30 p.m. at the station on 2nd Street in Talkeetna. All are welcome. For more information, call 907-733-1700 or email manager@ktna.org. Talkeetna Elementary PTA hosts Toddler Gym Time at Talkeetna Elementary's school gym on Monday, July 27th from 4:30 p.m. to 5:30 p.m. It's free. For more information, including fees, visit their Facebook page. You may email Rebecca.Hardy, that's H-R-D-Y, at matsuk12.us with any questions. Strong Women Exercise Group meets at 10 a.m. at the Talkeetna Public Library on Tuesdays and Thursdays. A Zoom option is available. This program is aimed at improving strength, balance, and flexibility for women over 40 years old. Newcomers are always welcome. Weights and instructions are provided. For more information, you can call the library at 907-861-7645. The Cooperative Extension Service is offering pressure cooker gauge testing at the Talkeetna Library on Wednesday, August 5th from 2 to 4 p.m. You can bring your cooker to have it tested. There will also be recipes and instructions on canning your farm products and berries. All are welcome. For more information, you can call the Talkeetna Library at 907-861-7645. 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
1: KTNA has a new website. Part of that migration means it may be a few days until we can thank specific members and volunteers. In the meantime, we'd like to take a moment to thank all of our individual and business members, as well as the volunteers who power our work here at KTNA. Today we have a birthday. I want to say happy birthday to Kat Strandley. The KTNA birthday calendar is a benefit offered to our members, KTNA members who would like their birthdays or anniversaries.

Rush Hour, now serving dinner with Lyle Coombs. 8 p.m., Sounds of the South with Forrest Cook. 9 p.m., Deeper Cuts. 10 p.m., Beale Street Caravan. And 11 p.m., Hearts of Space.

So Sitna Valley primary forecast for Talkeetna and Trapper Creek. Additional information included for Petersville, Willow, Chilitna, Broad Pass, and Squintna. The weather forecast was updated at 8:31 a.m. this morning. Today, numerous rain showers expected, high in the mid-60s, light winds. Chilitna, widespread rain showers. Broad Pass, widespread rain showers, highs in the mid-50s. Tonight, rain showers, lows around 50, light winds. Petersville, northeast winds to 10 miles per hour. Squintna, expect rain. Tuesday, chance of rain, high in the mid-60s, light winds. Willow, rain is likely. Tuesday night, partly cloudy, low in the mid-40s, light winds. And Wednesday, partly sunny, highs around 70, light winds. Extended forecast for Talkeetna, Wednesday night, mostly cloudy, lows around 50. Thursday through Friday, mostly cloudy, highs in the mid-70s, lows around 50. Friday night,

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2: Hi, this is Michael, your cultural Alaskan chef. Date night in Talkeetna. Pam and I have been through a number of great experiences and adventures throughout Alaska. However, I never talked about our experiences right here in Talkeetna. Pam and I are all about date night. We choose a particular night of the week that we go somewhere and enjoy the evening, and in some cases spend the night at one of the many bed and breakfast inns here in this great Matsu Valley. We have enjoyed many inns, hotels, and bed and breakfasts here in Talkeetna. During our winter breaks from teaching, Pam and I used to visit Talkeetna for the Christmas holidays and stay at different inns while we looked for land to buy. That's right, we'd been drawn to Talkeetna because of its beauty and friendly feel. While teaching in Little Diomede, 2014 through 2016, we purchased property off of Moose Hollow. We engaged local businesses to install our septic, water, and build our house that we live in as of this day. That in itself was a great adventure. Now I'd like to recount a recent date night celebrating a belated Father's Day. We, like the internet for setting up my bucket list travel, and this past year we began searching lodging and visiting restaurant websites, and we stayed in some pretty nice places. Father's Day had just passed, so Pam and I were looking on the internet for just the right place to spend an evening enjoying great food and sleeping in a comfortable bed. To our delight, we found an opening in the great house at Liberty Farms. We made our reservations online and were even able to select our dinner for that evening. Pam chose a vegetarian dinner, and I selected salmon risotto for our evening meal. All of it done online. Finding Liberty Farms was not that difficult, since it is between Mile 1 and Mile 2 on Spur Road. We arrived just after 4 p.m. and checked in with our host. Our host took us upstairs to a very clean room with a window looking out on Liberty Farms. Pam and I took precautions to bring mosquito repellent with us and applied it liberally. The mosquitoes proved not to be any worse than our home in Moose Hollow. We walked around the grounds and explored some of the bed and breakfast. We felt comfortable immediately. The rooms were inviting and decorated with many sofas, chairs, as well as little tables for playing games. Before we knew it, we found dinner ready and our meals were served outside on one of the long tables. Pam had the vegetarian meal, and I had the salmon risotto meal. A fresh arugula salad was served with French bread. After dinner, we visited with our chef and host and learned about the future barbecue taking place on each Wednesday and Saturday evenings under the greenhouse near the entrance on Spur Road. We retired to our room, and the next morning we went downstairs for breakfast. Breakfast included orange juice, scrambled eggs, waffles, sausage links, coffee, and tea. After breakfast, we took a tour of the farm and were introduced to the chickens on the farm, where part of our breakfast came from. We also learned that eggs could be purchased by the dozen. Pam and I bought a fresh dozen eggs for ourselves, and we will be back to buy more as long as Liberty Farms sells them. I would rate Liberty Farms as one of the best places to visit. The rooms at the B&B are comfortable and clean. Linda and her staff work really hard to welcome the guests. The menu and food is excellent, and the barbecue is worth the visit on Wednesday or Saturday. The previous year, we had come to a couple of barbecues and bought fresh fruit and veggies. This year, we learned that the produce would come later due to the late spring. We were informed that the cool weather and rain this spring had set produce back as much as a month. Pam and I will still be visiting the farm for the barbecue and later buying the wonderful veggies and fruit that may be available the end of July or the beginning of August. Pam's and my most recent visit was just a week ago prior to my trip to Anchorage for my chemo treatment. We each bought a trip to the salad bar. We did check out the brisket and pulled pork sandwiches, but opted to stay vegetarian for this meal. Our chef also prepared some wonderful lemon bars. The salad bar was incredible and was worth the money. I would challenge anyone to find a fresher salad bar prepared from scratch nearby. The trip also gets us away from tourist areas since my immune system is a little compromised. Now, I like to go over my smoked salmon recipe to share with you. Any type of salmon is good, although my favorite is silver or red. I chose to smoke a red for this recipe. I use my Little Chief smoker for any recipes that require smoking fish or meat. The first thing I do is brine my fish in a solution of water, soy sauce, brown sugar, lemon juice, and a little smoke solution to enhance the flavor. I add these ingredients to taste. The flavor should be strong enough without torturing the taste buds in your mouth. I found the best brine recipes through trial and error. Just remember to write them down unless you know them by heart. I know people that eat sushi, raw fish, and I've done so myself in the past, but I no longer do so. I like my fish done, but not dry. I use a thermometer in the top of my smoker and know when it reaches 165 degrees to begin checking for doneness. This can take up to 8 hours depending on how thick the fillet is that I'm smoking. Some fillets can come out sooner, while other thicker fillets may take even longer to temperature. When checking the fish, I sometimes push on the flesh to find out the moisture. I like my fish moist, not hard, and definitely not jerkied. Pin bones can easily be removed at this stage if found. Just use a finger to run across the fish and use your thumb and index finger to pluck them out from the flesh. Orzo, although I've eaten many times, is another pasta that may cook a little differently than other types of pasta. It is small, about the size of many types of rice, but the flavor will be different, and according to my nutritionfacts.org, is healthier than rice. To make it creamy, I make it with canned coconut milk or coconut cream. It will need very little seasoning. which makes this a very fairly easy recipe. Creamy orzo. A tablespoon of butter, 3/4 cup of orzo pasta, 2 cloves of garlic minced or more to taste, 1/4 cup of chopped scallions, 1.5 cups of chicken broth, 1/4 cup of heavy cream, or in my case, coconut cream, 1/2 cup of shredded Parmesan cheese. Melt the butter in a heavy skillet over medium heat. Add orzo and toast, stirring 2 to 3 minutes. Stir in the garlic, reduce heat to medium low. Add chicken broth, 1/2 cup at a time. Simmer, stirring frequently until broth is absorbed, about 8 minutes. Once the broth is absorbed, stir in the cream, or coconut cream, and add scallions, add cheese, stir until cheese melts into the creamy sauce. Serve the salmon over a bed of orzo. Thank you for listening in. This is Michael, your cultural Alaskan chef.
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3: Proficiency matters because it reflects how well the language is actually represented and used. We combined these factors into a formula that produces a continuous dominance score, ranging from perfectly balanced bilinguals to strongly dominant speakers of one language. We also introduced a multilingualism score that places individuals on a spectrum from monolingual to polyglot, while giving diminishing weight to each additional language, reflecting the fact that the jump from 1 to 2 languages is larger than from 4 to 5. We validated these measures in large datasets, including both healthy adults and bilingual individuals with aphasia, and we showed that our simple formulas closely match more complex statistical methods. Our goal is to offer the field a transparent, biologically informed, and easily reproducible way to characterize language experience, so that when we talk about bilingualism, we're finally speaking the same quantitative language.
4: That was Esti Blanco-Ellorieta of New York University. You can find this, other segments, and more information about the professors at academicminute.org.
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6: COVID-19 created uncertainty, perhaps more than it should have. This is Sandra Tsinglo with the Lowdown on Science. Presented with accurate data about COVID cases, many remain skeptical. Even in quote-unquote liberal California, people accused health officials of spreading misinformation. Enter Joshua Murillo and a team from multiple UCs. They analyzed over 500 documents across 3 counties. What did they find? Deep mistrust of health policies and policymakers. Officials shared raw data, and residents filtered it with political distrust. Other cities have tried solutions. In New York City, a misinformation response unit used clear, targeted messages to rebuild trust. So, data nerds, hold those plots. It's not just about numbers. It's about who people trust to report them.
7: From the Switch Energy Alliance, this is Earth Date. If you've been on a boat, pretty much anywhere in the tropics, you've seen mangrove forests. There are at least 75 species of these small trees, evolved to live in harsh tidal conditions, their roots in sand, their trunks often submerged in salt water. There, they can form dense thickets that protect the coast from ravaging waves and storm surges. And that's just one of their benefits. Mangroves' arching root networks trap and stabilize sediment to help build up the coast. In the process, they filter and clean coastal water. Those same roots serve as nurseries, sheltering the young of many fish and crustacean species. While the forests provide timber for local human populations and store carbon, but mangroves are in peril from coastal development, agriculture, and especially aquaculture. Shrimp farmers in Asia are responsible for a third of global mangrove destruction as they clear forests to build their ponds. Early efforts to replant the forests had failed until an innovative Florida ecologist realized that mangroves thrive best when their roots are wet only 30% of the time and dry the rest as the tide comes and goes. He used a backhoe to regrade the coastline to encourage those conditions. Within 3 years, the resilient mangroves had returned. His methods proved so successful, they've been adopted globally in a preservation program that intends to bring 20% of mangrove coverage back within the decade. I'm Scott Tinker.
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10: Today, inner space versus outer space. The University of Houston presents this series about the machines that make our civilization run and the people whose ingenuity created them. We saw two human reaches in 1957, one off Earth's surface and one into Earth's surface. That year, Russia launched Sputnik, the first man-made satellite to orbit Earth, and we initiated a plan to penetrate into Earth's surface. How did that work? Imagine you were to dig down from as little as 3 miles below the ocean floor or to as much as dozens of miles into dry land. We would reach a discontinuity between Earth's crust and its mantle. We call that dividing line MOHO, short for Mohorovicic discontinuity. Below it lie thousands of miles of a dense rock mantle, all the way down to our molten core. But so much we do not know about the nature of that mantle below the MOHO boundary. So a group formed. They got our National Science Foundation to fund $5 million for a project to drill down into it. They named the project MOHOL and set to work, drilling off the coast of Mexico, and from there the fun begins. It all began with great fanfare. Test drilling started after 3 years of preparation, 5 holes, and one got down all the way to 600 feet, a pale fraction of what was needed. But it seemed this was going to work. Time magazine arranged for America's famous writer, John Steinbeck, to join the project as its chronicler. Of course, the project was harder than it first seemed. Pretty soon, they needed $125 million to finish it. It stumbled along, making a few useful discoveries about Earth's crust, but it failed to get any deeper than 600 feet, while it needed to go somewhere between 3 to 6 miles. Steinbeck grew restive. He'd originally said that the boat was like an outhouse sitting upon a garbage scow, and his assessment did not improve. The project finally had to quit. Much criticism of government science funding followed. And yet, they had accomplished something. They'd managed to drill past the portion of Earth's crust that was all sediment. They'd finally reached basalt, the hard rock that makes up most of the crust. But they fell far, far short of reaching Earth's mantle. Failure, after all, is our greatest teacher. We'd actually begun a quest that would continue. Finally, in 2023, an ocean drilling vessel drilled deep enough to extract a sample of what might be rocks from Earth's mantle. Well, they also might have been contaminated by seawater, but no matter, for now we have at least a true harbinger of success. And MOHO? Well, it turns out to have been the first flicker of our seeing beyond what lies without to seeing what lies within as well. I'm John Leinhard at the University of Houston, where we're interested in the way inventive minds work.
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11: The environmental impacts of clothing. I'm Randy Simon, and this is Earthwise, a look at our changing environment. The clothing industry accounts for about 10% of global greenhouse gas emissions, more than, for example, air travel. Large amounts of land are used to grow natural materials for clothing, but synthetic materials are more common. Used textiles often end up in landfills, where they take decades to decompose. A fair amount of clothing gets reused, but ultimately very little of it gets recycled. Estimates are less than 1% of used clothing is recycled into new textiles globally. Much of it simply cannot be. However, much of the losses during the life cycle of clothing occurs before the clothes are even worn. About 44% of original textile fibers are lost during manufacturing before clothing reaches store shelves. Each step of the process entails waste. In yarn production and spinning, raw fibers are sorted, cleaned, and spun into yarn, producing waste along the way. Weaving, knitting, dyeing, and finishing all result in significant material shedding and unusable scraps. Cutting and sewing leaves behind small remnants and additional scraps. Up to 15 to 20% of total fabric is wasted just during pattern cutting. Only a small fraction of this manufacturing waste gets recycled. It isn't really possible to know just how many clothes are made each year globally, and the details of clothing consumption and ultimate disposition are equally difficult to ascertain. As a result, assessing all the environmental impacts of clothing is challenging. European countries have increased their focus on the collection and disposition of used clothing. It is clear that if a larger proportion of textiles can be recycled at every stage, the benefits would be substantial. Earthwise is a production of WAMC. 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
1: This is Bird Note. Bearded vultures have lived alongside humans for thousands of years. Though they're mostly found in Asia and Africa today, the vultures' ancient nests in Europe are like time capsules of a bygone era. Bearded vultures are large raptors with a 7 to 9 foot wingspan. They subsist almost entirely on bones and marrow. They raise their young in cliffside caves that are reused over generations. These dark, cool alcoves accumulate nesting material and food scraps. And while bearded vultures have vanished across much of Europe, their nests remain, like tiny, temperature-controlled museums. Researchers carefully cataloged the contents of 12 historical nests in southern Spain, where the birds haven't been seen in nearly a century. They found thousands of bones, dozens of eggshells, as well as hundreds of human artifacts. The hoard included fabric scraps, part of a slingshot, and a crossbow bolt. One nest even preserved a sandal made from woven grass cord that dates back to the 13th century. The researchers say these nests offer an unexpected glimpse of what life was once like for the people and wildlife that once thrived in this region. For Bird Note, I'm Ariana Rimmel.
12: Here's today's edition of Health in a Heartbeat. There are those who live to drink coffee and those who drink coffee to live. Now, a new study suggests that a cup of Joe could be doing more than just jumpstarting the day. It could be extending your life. Adults who drank 1 to 3 cups of caffeinated coffee per day had between a 14% to 17% lower risk of dying early, compared with those who skipped coffee entirely. The study analyzed data from 46,000 adults ages 20 years and older and categorized consumption based on preferences, like whether participants drank their coffee black or added cream and sugar. Notably, the strongest benefit showed up in those who drank their coffee black or with only small amounts of cream or sugar. When people added large quantities of those tasty extras to their coffee, the longevity benefits disappeared. Additionally, those who drank more than 3 cups of black coffee per day did not see the same lower mortality risk, especially when it came to heart disease. With nearly half of Americans reporting they drink at least 1 cup of coffee per day,
13: Scientists say understanding how it impacts our health is important. Researchers also pointed out that the health benefits of black coffee are likely derived from the drink's naturally occurring bioactive compounds. The study emphasizes that while coffee does convey health benefits, how the coffee is prepared and how much you consume is heavily associated with how much you could profit. So if coffee is already part of your morning routine, consider keeping it simple. A little less cream and sugar today might mean a few more years to enjoy coffee tomorrow. Health in a Heartbeat is produced by University of Florida Health, committed to advancing excellence in patient care, research, and education, and by WUFTFM. Our medical advisors include University of Florida College of Medicine faculty members who provide the latest information in health research and patient care. 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
14: Nudified images are generally banned online, but the tools to make them are being promoted all over social media. From American Public Media, this is Marketplace Tech. I'm Megan McCarty-Carino. A proliferation of AI apps that allow users to create sexualized images of real people have grown into a multi-million dollar industry, and social media platforms are serving as de facto gateways to these services, despite the fact that most prohibit the sharing or promotion of this kind of non-consensual intimate imagery. That's according to a new report from the Institute for Strategic Dialogue. Sina Laubenstein is their director of programs.
15: So we did a scoping exercise looking to see if we can find websites promoting these tools. And we've actually found pretty quickly 181 websites offering tools that allow users to upload images of real people, generate nudified images or videos based on those images. A lot of this traffic was also driven by social media platforms. And I'm not speaking of fringe platforms here and the so-called dark corners of the internet, but actually by platforms such as YouTube, X, Facebook, and Instagram, which served kind of like as gateways to these sites and to these tools. But what we've seen is that especially YouTube and X actually were driving forces.
14: These seem to pretty clearly violate the terms of service of all these mainstream social media platforms and app stores. And not only that, but non-consensual intimate imagery is illegal at the federal level under the Take It Down Act in the U.S., which is now being enforced, plus a large number of states also have laws banning this content. So why does it seem like it's so hard to police this stuff?
15: This tech has been around for years in various forms already. And already we can see new developments, AI companions, AI girlfriends, wearable devices, smart devices that are not covered by legislation. But what we've seen in this report is that, for example, these nudify tools and these websites are using payment options of often trusted sites such as PayPal, MasterCard, or Visa, but then are routing it through crypto intermediaries, which are bypassing banking oversight. So should we look at banking mechanisms and oversight? We should look at other points of intervention. It's a whole ecosystem to take a look at. It's not just the platform. So I think also in terms of legislation, we need to have a more wholesome picture of it.
14: Earlier this month, we saw San Francisco's city attorney send a cease and desist letter to Apple and Google under California law, urging them to, you know, stop profiting from offering these kinds of nudify apps. How important do you think it is to sort of go after this at the app store level?
15: Using the law in California in this regard is definitely one more way to drive this forward. And rightfully so, the app stores are making money off of this and obviously should step up their game just as much as the platforms should.
14: That's Sina Laubenstein at the Institute for Strategic Dialogue. Jesus Alvarado produced this episode. I'm Megan McCarty-Carino, and that's Marketplace Tech. This is APM.

Good afternoon. You're listening to KTNA Talkeetna, 88.9 FM. It is 1 o'clock, time for the whole enchilada here. 58 degrees at the studio, and we're going to get right to the weather forecast. This is the primary forecast for Talkeetna and Trapper Creek, with additional information included for Petersville, Willow, Chulitna, Broad Pass, and Squintna. Today, numerous rain showers, highs in the mid-60s, light winds. Chulitna, widespread rain showers. Broad Pass, widespread rain showers, highs in the mid-50s. Tonight, rain showers, lows around 50, light winds. Petersville, northeast winds to 10 miles per hour. Squintna, rain. Tuesday, chance of rain, highs in the mid-60s, light winds. Willow, rain likely. Tuesday night, partly cloudy, lows in the mid-40s, light winds. Wednesday, partly sunny, highs around 70, light winds. The extended forecast for Talkeetna, Wednesday night, mostly cloudy, lows around 50. Thursday through Friday, mostly cloudy, highs in the mid-70s, lows around 50. Friday night through Saturday night, partly cloudy, lows around 50, highs in the mid-70s. Sunday, partly sunny, highs around 70. Okay, our first song for you today is a song by Ross Saray Sothea. I unfortunately can't read Thai, so I couldn't tell you what the song is called. Following that, we're going to hear A Wider Shade of Pale by Procol Harum and Jackie from Reverend Baron.

All right, we're going to take a quick break to read an excerpt from Small Wonders in Year-Round Alaska, but written by Mary Shields. This entry is from July 29th, 65 degrees. Families of sparrows and juncos flit and hop under the trees. The fledglings are nearly the size of their parents, yet their scruffy plumage and slightly awkward movements attract my attention. Feeble, "I am a white-crowned sparrow," calls come now and again, but usually the pattern is weak or even missing some of its notes. The pleading has mellowed from early summer singing, when in May and June the whole future of sparrowdom depended on that singing. I hear cranes calling with that sense of encouragement the cooler weather brings on. July is slipping by, and the earth is rolling away from the high sun of the solstice. My eyes are looking for more yellow leaves. Oh, I enjoyed the bright green world, the sweet flowers, the families of creatures, the long days with never-ending daylight, when a day seemed longer than just 24 hours. But I confess I am eager for autumn, anxious to roll the wall calendar over another 30 degrees to the left. I am ready for a change. Okay, the next couple songs we'll hear are Hometown by Witch, Boat by Mountain Man, and L'Elephant by Henri Texier.

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I just want to say thank you for staying tuned in. I understand it's kind of a musical grab bag today, but I hope you're enjoying it anyway. Up next is Step Right Up from Tom Waits, Macho by Jaakko Aino-Kalevi, and Rouge à Lèvres by Alistair Lane.

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0: All right, up next we're going to hear Non Partir by Fred Bousclion, 500 Miles by Maman Sani, and Christ the Redeemer by Harvey Mandel. All right.
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0: You're about to embark on a musical journey guided by Rich Rezin and Dr. Jennifer Jester. Join us each week as we travel around the globe for as long as the sand in the hourglass permits. Hello, everyone. Hello, Jennifer.
1: Hello, Rich. Hello, travelers. Welcome to another expedition. And during our world cruise, we'll drop anchor twice for the featured music segments.
0: The classic cover in the first half hour with a reggae remake of a perennial favorite. And in the second half of the program, the spotlight showcases a selected track and the musical act behind it. More on the featured music segments coming up. Also in the first half, co-host and resident expert Dr. Jennifer Jester breaks down the science behind reggae music and health benefits on the healing pocket. Meanwhile, we launch in the home port of Eastern North America for this edition of The Cruise with an artist who not that long ago was featured in the classic cover segment.
1: We're raking through the music and dipping into a vault of innovation with Maryland-based Christos DC leading off this expedition. This remake of a traditional Greek folk song bridges his cultural heritage with his signature reggae sound and includes his father, Anastasios, providing the soaring operatic vocals that are truly unique. From the Honest Music record label, off the 2014 LP Long Road, it's the sentimental Vasilikos on the Reggae Cruise.

0: You're listening to Christos DC featuring the opera voice of Anastasios Vranios in the lead-off position. As we close out the Eastern North American portion of this expedition, Vasilikos from the 14 long play, Long Road, and Honest Music. You're locked into the right station for the best in global reggae music. 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
1: You're globe tracking on World Cruise number 119. Glad you could join us. More to come, including the classic cover near the end of the half with a song originally recorded by a songwriter of Greek Cypriot heritage from London, England.
0: And in the second half of the program, the Spotlight checks out an artist whose resume includes drummer for reggae band The Movement. Stick around, much more to come. In the meantime, back to the music. We're bound for the two-part Caribbean experience with some roots from the 20th century, followed by some shoots from century number 21.
1: Lock in and feel the groove. It's the Mighty Diamonds starting off the roots portion of the Caribbean Roots and Shoots. It's the title track from the 1978 LP Planet Earth, courtesy of the Virgin Record label.

0: You're listening to an organized collection of sound waves from the digital age of the 21st century. It's Jamaican recording artist Kingsman and Me Eyes on Ja, the 24th single from the Swedish label Hjort and Tigerlands, where you're listening pleasure on Reggae Cruise Radio with the second part of the Roots and Shoots excursion, finishing up the Caribbean leg of the global journey with Rich Risen and Dr. Jennifer Jester.
1: Before that, a cornerstone of Roots Reggae started off the Caribbean Roots and Shoots double play, The Mighty Diamonds with Planet Earth and the title track from 1978 and the Virgin record label.
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0: we're in the Latin American portion of the cruise with Brazilian group Arena and the Lions from the 26 EP Wings and Roots. 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
1: Yeah, this is the voice of reason, Rich Rhythm, along with co-host Dr. Jennifer Jester, navigating this global expedition. Keep it locked right here. We're going to pause our journey and drop anchor to bring you the classic cover segment of the program.
2: The original on this edition on the classic cover was written and recorded by Cat Stevens in 1970, reaching number 11 on the U.S. chart in 1971. It was produced by the Yardbirds bass player Paul Samuel Smith. Stevens, who was of Greek Cypriot heritage, was born Stephen Dimitri Georgiou, adopting the name Yusuf Islam in 1978.
1: The featured classic cover on this edition of the Reggae Cruise is by a singer from London, England, of Jamaican descent. Max Elliott, known by his stage name Maxi Priest, released his version in 1988. It peaked at number 25 in the U.S., but was a top 10 hit in most of the European charts. Here now on this edition of the classic cover from the self-titled full-length, Maxi and the Atlantic EMI record label is The Bittersweet Wild World.

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1: And if you caught yourself getting up or down with a classic cover, don't worry. That's perfectly normal. If you didn't, well then, we'll try again next time. No passport, no problem. You're tuned in to the Reggae Cruise, making a world of difference, bringing you fascinating rhythms and revelations weekly. You're right.

0: And coming up in the second half, the spotlight features the drummer for reggae band The Movement with a solo effort. 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

0: like a gentle bounce rather than a rushed feeling. 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
1: And that was The Healing Pocket, a regular column with Dr. Jennifer Jester on the Reggae Cruise. Thank you, Jennifer.
0: My pleasure, Rich.
1: Stay with us, anchors away, full speed ahead, back to the music. We're on the move once again, and the travel plan takes us to Cape Verde, or Cabo Verde, on the African phase of the trip. As the world wobbles a little to the left and a little to the right, Monica Tavares, a.k.a. Mo Calamity, maintains a steady groove somewhere in between with Darling from the 07 long play Warriors of Light and Microcosmo Music on Reggae Cruise Radio.

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1: And no matter the longitude or the latitude, a voice in a foreign language is not so hard to translate because you're tuning into the essence of the human spirit as we travel around the world on the Reggae Cruise. We're midway between here and there without the dead air, and as the sand in the hourglass is half full or half empty, depending on your view, we move on keeping it alive and well. Stay with us, more great music ahead.
0: And we start the second half of the Reggae Cruise with the South European segment of the journey in Italy. From the 2014 album In Viaggio, it's Memorica Storica, or Oral History, from the band Trica Reggae.

0: 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From their 09 self-titled LP and label, and the track titled Seen and Gone.
1: Before that, Italian band Cricket Reggae led off the European double play with Memorica Storica from Kido Music Group and a 2014 album In Viaggio, or En Route. Stick around, we've got more music lined up in the carousel that travels just as well without the baggage.
0: No baggage today, huh?
1: No baggage. I just like carrying a backpack.
0: Oh, who likes baggage anyway?

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were on the Asia Oceania leg of the journey in Hawaii with Irie Love and the Steel Pulse cover of Your House, a single released in 2015. 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We got more on tap on the Reggae Cruise. Rich Rezin and Dr. Jennifer Jester navigating the travel route for you. And if you've just tuned in, keep it right here. We're dropping anchor. Spotlight's coming up next. Time for

the spotlight on this edition of the Reggae Cruise goes to Orlando, Florida, for an artist best known as the drummer for The Movement. Queued up on the Reggae Cruise spotlight is Gary Dredd on his self-titled record label and the title track from the 2024 LP, Better Days Ahead.

0: listening to the Orlando, Florida-based Gary Dredd. The featured artist on the spotlight segment of this episode with Better Days Ahead. The title track from 2024, compliments of the record label, Gary Dredd Music. You're riding the wind on the Reggae Cruise, bringing you fascinating rhythms from over 100 nations around the world.
1: Next up, we're back on course, returning stateside to Western North America as we begin to wind down our journey. It's Johnny Cosmic from Oakland, California, and one called Laser Beaming from his self-titled label and the 2019 album, What a Trip.

0: You're tuned in to the Reggae Cruise with the Celestial, Johnny Cosmic, and Laser Beaming. From the 19 full length, What a Trip. Wrapping up the last leg of our trip around the world.
1: Anywhere!
0: And this expedition's bonus track comes from Dub Inc. Atlas Dub. In a beautiful way to take us home.

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1: And Rich Rezin signing off. 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